0: with each pass and edit. But it was also a book very much about connection between individuals, families, communities, and what can happen when ignorance and obliviousness, a word that has come to carry a particular weight and meaning in my vocabulary, fray the ties that should bind. It's about the erosion of trust and the personal, cultural, and societal costs of this. It's about not only acknowledging the past, but working to correct, as best as we are able, historical wrongs, which we can't do unless we know what has happened.
1: And not even terminal cancer was going to get in the way of Elaine trying to tell us what happened.
2: That might have been her greatest gift. How much she cared about other people's stories, about what each of us cared about.
1: Anna Dewar Gully is Elaine's daughter.
2: I have always been immensely proud of my mom, the writer. She used her voice fearlessly, determined not to care how it landed, even though she did care how it landed. She would say, "How it lands is not your business, Anna. Your business is to look under every rock, to talk to every voice, to reflect those voices as truthfully as you possibly can, and to trust your audience to learn alongside you." It was not easy to have a mother like that. She was so present in her work, so observant, so determined, so mission-driven. And yet I would choose no one else to be my mother. She taught me to see joy and to write it. She taught me to see pain and to use it. She was a lifelong student of this world, and she tried her damnedest to pass it on to me and my sister Danielle, who's here today. In hospice, as she faced the sudden pain of cancer, she was still determined to get the voices from this book into the world, even the night of her diagnosis, like literally on the table the night of her diagnosis. Okay? That was foremost in her mind. At that time, I actually really didn't understand. I was pissed about it. I just wanted her to be my mom. But by the last day of her life, I actually did understand how her life and her life's work were completely commingled, really one and the same.
1: That's how it came to be that Elaine recorded two interviews in the days just before she died. One with her friend, journalist, and author, Marcy McDonald, and one with me. Could I first begin by asking why it had to be you to tell this story?
3: Well, when I got an email from this man, Roland Christian, who is a American Indian Movement activist from the 70s, who is a psychologist and a professor at St. Thomas. And I asked him that question. I mean, what he wanted me to do was to investigate the Canadian government's genocide of Indigenous people. And I said to him, well, you know, the Truth and Reconciliation Commission said cultural genocide. They didn't mean the genocide that you're referring to. And we had a lot of back and forth over the meaning of the word genocide, the history of the convention that was in part created by a Jewish lawyer who fled Poland on time before the start of World War II and who began to outline what was going on in Nazi Germany. And basically, at the end of the day, it got down to two things. One, I would not exist if not for Indigenous people, because my grandparents and great-grandparents were saved by them several times when they first arrived in Canada on the only Government of Canada Jewish agricultural colony in the country. They were not equipped. They were dropped in the middle of nowhere, and their Indigenous neighbors kept them alive. And that story persists in my family down through three generations. The other factor that Roland pointed to, he said, you have the skill set, which in a way is true. I mean, the last several books I've done have involved reading scientific literature with a very sharp eye, and it is a skill set. And so obligation on the one hand, capacity on the other. But the obligation was augmented by who I am and how I came to be. Who I am is the daughter of a doctor, the niece of another doctor, the niece of an RN, the niece of a pharmacist. And what grabbed me was the allegation that Indigenous

0: people were used as subjects of science without informed consent. So all of these things came together, and the obligation was what really stuck.
1: There's a lot to unpack there, but I do want to get a bit closer to the motivation and what kept you going, because this was not an easy investigation. Could you talk about the process and what kept you sort of motivated as you went through it?
0: On the one hand, sheer stubbornness. I was looking for what Christian described as the cause of a group of Indigenous men that he sat with during the Royal Commission on Aboriginal Peoples in the 90s, who were displaying symptoms associated with certain kinds of drugs, and who claimed to have been taken to the basements of their residential schools, strapped down on a table, injected with something, after which they developed tardive dyskinesias and seizures. So there was something there. There was something physical there to get my hands on. And when I started just doing general Googling, I found, oh my goodness, there is a whole literature describing all kinds of experiments done on not just residential schools children, but adults and entire adult communities. So the more I looked, the more I found. And the more I found, the more horrible it was.
1: One of the horrible and defining discoveries Elaine made was that for decades, Indigenous people were required to be treated in hospitals that were separate from the mainstream Canadian system. That fact has since been the subject of scholarly research, books, and class action lawsuits. And yet, it still isn't widely known, and wasn't to Elaine either. So she broadened her inquiry to ask how that shameful history of two separate and unequal medical systems got buried. Could you just lay out the importance of that, the fact that there were two separate systems, you know, dealing with people living in this country?
0: Yeah, and how I discovered this was just Googling one day, and I asked a different set of questions than normal, and up comes a lawsuit filed by Tony Merchant in Saskatchewan, who I grew up two blocks away from, on segregated hospitals. And he says, you know, there's the segregated hospital system that existed between 1945 and 1981 or 82. These hospitals were all over Western Canada. There were 29 of them, I believe is the number. There were two of them in Saskatchewan. One of them was at Fort Capel. So I'm going, that's impossible. There can't have been a segregated hospital system. My father would have gone ballistic. I can't, you know, did anybody, how could I not know that that system existed? So next set of questions was to my friends who did go to medical school. Did you know about this system? And the answer was 100% no, until I got to the last one, who turned out to have worked for one in Sioux Lookout, knew it as the Zone Hospital. On his first day doing his internship rotation, saw the sign Indian Hospital over the front door. So that was the first indication that people of my generation were even aware of this. My aunt, who was trained at Holy Family in Prince Albert, never heard of it. And she's like not that far from North Battleford, where one of the hospitals were. And then I remembered I was actually in Fort Capel for a writer's and dramatist's 2-week set of seminars organized by the government of Saskatchewan, its Arts Council, for high schoolers who had an interest in the arts. And I realized I must have walked by that hospital every day for 2 weeks without noticing a sign that said segregated. I mean, the sign said Indian Hospital, but the meaning was segregated. And this is the 1960s, where segregation is all over the news, where outrage about what's going on in the United States is everywhere. And I realized that for 40 years, a segregated hospital system had existed without my knowledge. So it became a question of how is it

possible to remain oblivious to an entire health system, which nobody even looked at as historians or academics until another 40 years after it was shut down? How did that work? What is going on? So the question of obliviousness and the mechanics of it became another driving force in doing this book.

0: In her quest to get at the mechanics of how a nation forgets its past wrongs, Elaine scoured the archives and related lawsuits launched in recent years. She also consulted historians. Eventually, the story of how the history of the segregated hospitals was overlooked began to take shape.
1: No one asked the questions, what happened after the treaty? How did these people fare after that? You know, why are health conditions, the history of criminal injustice, why is that all so different than the lives of most ordinary Canadians?
0: One of the people Elaine interviewed was John Malloy, Professor Emeritus of History and Native Studies at Trent University and leading historian of Canada's residential school system. He's author of the seminal book, A National Crime, The Canadian Government and the Residential School System, 1879 to 1988, based on his research for the Royal Commission on Aboriginal Peoples. There was little history written on the subject before he took it on.
1: Those questions weren't asked, really, not for a very long time. And part of it was the economy of the historical profession in Canada. It's not a lot of us who are historians, right? And doing Aboriginal history, if you can even call it that, was not the smartest thing to do, I remember.
0: Why not?
1: Well, I remember years ago when I put my name in for funding and didn't get it. And my friend got it, a nice amount of money, and he was doing French-English relations. And he said, John, he said, I told you to get with the game. The game is French Canada. It's not Indians, right? So it was that sort of process. Mm-hmm. And it changed, obviously.
0: Yes.
1: The more we got interested in Indigenous issues, you know, the more there was... there was funded inquiries, you know, the Royal Commission, all those sorts of things. We're wanting to hire people to really delve into some of the more interesting aspects of that relationship.
0: I know that it's a moment in the book when Elaine comes to you and asks you, where's the mention, where's the study of segregated hospitals?
1: That's right.
0: It was kind of in plain sight, and yet... so few Canadians even today know.
1: Yeah, no, it's quite true. One of the problems was the economy of the studies sort of thing. There was money to do particular sorts of things and not to do anything else, or not to do other sorts of things. So the focus got put on what was apparently the most important, and that was the nature of the political relationship between Canada and these Indigenous communities sort of thing. The socioeconomic conditions were there, but it wasn't what was going to bring in the research funding that, you know, be perfectly frank, it's what the discipline exists on.
0: To bring the history of segregated hospitals into the present, Elaine also set out to speak to survivors.
2: My name is Ann Burkhardy. I come from long, proud family of Métis people from the Northwest Territories and the Red River.
0: As a child, Anne Hardy contracted tuberculosis and was sent in 1969 to a segregated hospital in Edmonton called the Charles Camsell, quote, Indian Hospital, where she both witnessed and endured sexual assault. As an adult, she became the representative plaintiff of a related class action lawsuit against the federal government, and a drawn-out legal process ensued. Anne agreed to speak to me on the eve of the launch of Elaine's book. What was it like for you just to see this book in print form

0: It was wonderful to see it in print, I guess. It was very hard to read, but it was a good overall picture. And by that, I mean the lack of awareness by the settler people, how we knew what was happening. Even in residential school, we knew about residential school issues. We knew about hospital issues in our Indigenous communities. But the outside world was totally oblivious to it.
1: Why do you think so many Canadians are oblivious to such an important event in the history of this country, and certainly an important event in your life and many other Indigenous people?
0: Well, I think it was easier to ignore. I mean, we were out of sight, out of mind.
1: Why did you decide to talk to Elaine Dewar about your experience?
0: Well, we were already into the lawsuit by that time. So my story had come out in public, you know, and to some degree. And I kind of was backing off of, I wasn't sure I wanted to do any more interviews. But when I, you know, was introduced to the idea that Elaine was going to actually write a book about it, you know, this is what I wanted was education of the public to understand the depth of the systemic racism that we faced, that, you know, where many of them were under the impression that it was residential schools and that was one and done. It was much more than just residential schools. There were other issues that were reverberating through our community.
1: Issues like what went on at those segregated hospitals. At the CAMCEL, Anne narrowly escaped major surgery that was more radical than treatment at the time for white people with the same condition.
0: But though we knew that was not acceptable medical practice anymore, they were still doing it to our community. Now,
1: Yes. Luckily,
0: and what's really surprising, because both my parents are products of residential school. Mm-hmm. And, you know, when they heard things from the authorities, from, you know, they would take it in stride, even though they might not be happy about it and they'd rail about it at home. They followed the rule, you know. Mm-hmm. And, but that they were able to come and advocate for me is, you know, an amazing story unto itself. That they were able to come and tell the doctor, no, you know, they did not want this for me.
1: They prevented it.
0: They did prevent it, yes. And, you know, quite frankly, the doctor told them, well, you're going to have to take her home to die then, because she's not going to survive. So that's...
1: And here you are.
0: Yeah, here I am. You know, I was sent home with some, you know... large pills. They were, I'm guessing, antibiotics, 3 big pills, so 9 pills a day, you know, that I had to take for 3 years. But here I am alive to tell the story. And, you know, I go for regular checkups, x-rays, and have never had a recurrence or anything. But, you know, it makes me wonder, how often do things like this happen? You know, and I mean, here they were going to do this surgery. And until, you know, and this is a thing as a parent and as a grandparent that kind of blows me away. My parents never surrendered me. They sent me for medical treatment and they were going to give me this surgery or supposed surgery without my parents' permission or without their knowledge, even though they had a telephone in their own home. How would you think that's all right? You know, and I like people to sit and think about that as a parent or as a, you know, grandparent. How would you feel if, you know, such a drastic medical intervention had been taken and you weren't aware of it till afterwards?
1: As author and journalist Elaine Dewar discovered, such needless surgeries were just one part of a much larger story.

0: This is Ideas. I'm Nahla Ayed. Journalist and author Elaine Dewar died with medical assistance in September 2025. In the weeks leading up to that day, she spent hours poring over the manuscript of her final book entitled Oblivious. And 2 days before she passed away, she spoke to me about it and about her discovery of unethical experiments that used Indigenous people as subjects right here in Canada.
1: The more I looked, the more I found. And the more I found, the more horrible it was.
0: Elaine would conclude, our obliviousness to all this was deliberately manufactured.
1: And that became to me the worst part of all of this. That whole chunks simply were wiped off because they had to do with Aboriginal people.
0: Elaine turned up document after document, some of them published in scientific journals describing such experiments. Elaine focused on a series of them funded by the Canadian government as part of a global effort called the International Biological Program. That program was conducted between 1968 and 1974 in the Inuit communities of Iglulik and Hall Beach in the Arctic. And according to Elaine's investigation, they were all done without informed consent. And a warning, there are distressing descriptions of those experiments in this part of our conversation. I have to ask you just how horrible. What kind of experiments did you discover?
1: It's not like we're talking about the Nazi experiments in which death was part of the experiment. They were the kind of demeaning and certainly in the science side, useless experiments trying to delineate the capacities of Indigenous people from others as if race made a physiological difference to their functioning and behavior. So this was racist science from stem to gudgeon, and its purpose was what? And its product was less than what? And yet whole communities were being subjected to really stupid experiments that purported to show that there was a physiological difference between Indigenous men and white men, for example, in how they process alcohol. Nonsense studies. You know, and here you have this population who can't say no.
0: Another experiment, which later became the subject of another lawsuit, involved experimental skin grafting, in which pieces of skin were removed from Inuit teenagers and then transplanted onto others, again, without informed consent. Under what guise were those experiments held?
1: The lure was that these people would be treated for their medical situations. And it was a lure. I mean, in the correspondence, it's clear as a bell that they knew they were using it as a lure, and that's why they did it. There is also some evidence in the correspondence that they failed to deliver, especially in Iglulik and Hall Beach. You know, when you're doing measurements of the skin thickness of a three-year-old or an eight-year-old, or if you're subjecting a two-and-a-half-year-old child to a dental mold so that you can show that there is some either relationship or distinction between a group of Inuit who died off 1,000 years ago and a group of Inuit who are alive now. I mean, you do not subject children to having a metal plate stuffed with gluish substance in their mouths, dripping down the back. I was just amazed that people had the cruelty to do that.
0: Again, I need to ask this, but could you describe that particular experiment? Just what it is they did and what it was they were trying to do.
1: So the guy who did it was a dentist who was interested in the physical anthropology of dentistry. So there are some shape differences, for example, between Indigenous people in Eastern Canada and Mayan people in Mexico, and between white people and whatever. So what he was trying to show by taking early measurements and later measurements of of Inuit tea.

0: was whether or not there was a continuous relationship between the remains found on burial sites, some of which he helped dig, and the living populations in the 1960s and 70s in the Eastern Arctic. And it was curiosity. I mean, science is curiosity. That's what it's about. But science that is done with unchecked power can lead to absurdity, bad science, and misery.
1: Where in Canada were those experiments conducted, and what institutions were involved beyond the residential schools?
0: I would say probably every Indigenous group in this country, from the Northwest all the way to the Eastern Arctic, were at least had bloods taken to show blood relationships. That would be minimum case. So the aspect of where is everywhere. The institutions that were involved were the major universities of this country. In particular, the Iglulik Hall Beach International Biological Program experiments were entirely orchestrated by the National Research Council and by the Medical Research Council. So the leading arbiters about who got what money to do what research were in charge of these kinds of experiments.
1: The National Research Council, in other words, an arm of
0: the federal government. They would say they're not 100%. They would say they're a crown corp, whatever. They are the main dispersers of funds for hard research in this country. That means chemistry, physics, not necessarily biology, but certainly chemistry and physics. And what's interesting is that the International Biological Program was an environmental change project. It was trying to chart it, and it was trying to chart how environmental change was having an impact on human adaptations. And in particular, they were looking in places like the far north for adaptations that may have been particular to very difficult circumstances, Arctic deserts, jungles, whatever. In Canada, the focus was the Arctic.
1: In its response to a lawsuit about the experiments in the Arctic, the Government of Canada denied both involvement in and knowledge of the specifics of the research that was conducted and was therefore, quote, not liable for the harms alleged. In her conversation with friend and journalist Marcy MacDonald, Elaine pushed back on that statement.
0: You take that statement and you go back into the archive and you see what you can find. And what I found was the International Biological Program was signed on to by the National Research Council, which was then the most significant funder of hard science in this country, that not only did they fund it, but they picked the particular universities they wanted to work with. They went after particular academics to do particular work, and they continued to fund the program's part in Canada by involving other members, other departments of the Government of Canada, such as defense, health and welfare, and on and on. So not only was that statement inaccurate, it completely denied the reality of the situation, which was that the NRC was in charge from beginning to end of Canada's contribution to the International Biological Program.
1: Elaine's investigation also led her to conclude that a doctor involved in these experiments, named Otto Schaefer, had a Nazi connection.
0: As soon as I saw his name and realized by doing a little background checking that he had become a doctor at Heidelberg during World War II, and that he had become responsible for Health and Welfare Canada's research arm in the north, so across the entire north, red flags started popping up in my head. And that's because I'm a Jewish girl who asks questions about what was going on in Heidelberg between 1940 and 1945. And the answer is it was the most Nazified university in all of Germany.

0: That's saying a lot. His professors would have been those closest to Hitler's theories of race. And eventually, when I went to the trouble of getting his medical records from that university, what he studied a lot about hygiene, which is the preferred word to race studies. So all those red flags are going off in my head. And when I was told by one of my interviewees that he had left his papers to the University of Alberta, I was there like, boom, let's see what we got. And we got was all kinds of conflicting stories. He told this person this story, this person that story, this person the other story. Again, a whole row of red flags. What's he hiding? Why is he hiding it? I knew that I had to hold myself in check because it is bad and it is wrong for a journalist to start chasing somebody on the basis of red flags that have to do with my personal history to the Holocaust, my relationship to that ending. So I restrained myself. Actually, I restrained myself too long. But eventually I went after it, and what I discovered was a guy who had studied under the worst of the worst, had been praised by the worst of the worst, and had been given an inordinate amount of power over the physical circumstances of people in the North who were happened to be Aboriginal as opposed to white.
1: What did he do with that power?
0: He's launched all kinds of investigations. He was the organizer of the so-called consent for the International Biological Program experiments. He was the guy who told the communities that everything would be great. And we can't actually know what he told the communities because apparently his ineptitude was so poor that everybody said no matter what he was speaking, it sounded like German. So the whole question of consent becomes this guy who works for the federal government, who's responsible for their health care, is asking them to do this. Do we actually have informed consent or do we have coercion? And in my view, we had coercion. It was about lack of respect and it was about helplessness. How do you say no to the people in charge of your annual payments as a family, who can actually pull that money away from you if you don't behave, who can keep you from hunting and fishing because, you know, your economy is collapsed and the only way you can get oil and gas for your boats and you know, bullets to kill the animals you need to eat comes from that federal government. So coercion is this story. It's this story from beginning to end.
1: Elaine's conclusions about Otto Schaefer came as a shock to Anne Hardy.
2: Oh, it was awful. It was a large setback for me personally, emotionally. You know, my whole body went into shock just reading the words. I had to read it over and over just to let it sink in and grasp the meaning of it.
1: And so when you sat with what you discovered, I can hear the emotion in what you felt. What did it add to your knowledge of this system that was supposedly taking care of you?
2: Well, you know, I guess in some ways it was another thing, a building block or a cog in the wheel, another part of the machinery that was starting to make sense. Because here was all these different things, the racism, the institutional care, the, you know, taking us away from our culture and our ways of knowing and our families. And then putting us in this place, you know, that the government knowingly, they had to know, you know, what happened in Germany and what they did with their minority populations. And here, they gave this job to somebody here in Edmonton. You know, and I know people, you know, rail at the, when we say, well, it was a Holocaust for us. You know, it was our our version, and they can't understand why we will say,

0: you know, use terminology like that. And, you know, like, how could anybody think that we were overreacting?
1: It would be very tempting for people maybe to say, oh, well, that explains, you know, that explains what the problem was, that it came from the outside. What would you say to that kind of critique? Yeah.
0: No, I think we had the environment at that time in Canada, in the government of Canada, to allow him to come here and work and instill his practices. The government does not make up one individual. It is several people that we, you know, thought the government, the people at that time thought the best thing was to warehouse the Indigenous people and to treat them separately.
1: Elaine also underlined that very point, and I'm quoting from her epilogue here. There was a deeper and more disturbing link between Canadian and Nazi medical science than Otto Schaefer's personal story, she writes. Top Canadian medical and anthropological scientists of the World War II generation were not so ideologically distant from the Nazis. In the main, they too were scientific racists. They assumed that race determined Indigenous people's most important characteristics, that it shaped their intelligence, bound their behavior, drove their proclivities to disease and addictions, and constrained their futures. Indigenous people, if they received treatment at all, were treated in a haphazard and sometimes cruel way in exchange for helping the doctors, dentists, nutritionists, geneticists, psychologists, physiologists, and physical anthropologists build their careers. End quote.
2: It's no surprise that we were made invisible, that we were made oblivious in a country that is so rich in resources that every lake and every river and every mountain bears our names.
1: The final speaker at the Massey College book launch of Oblivious was Indigenous lawyer Dawn Worm.
2: And that's the first thing that was erased when the settlers came in, because that's what you do. You erase everything about the people. If you want to claim their land and their resources to build the kind of country that we have now, that's what you have to do. And that's what was done.
1: Like Elaine, Dawn Worm grew up in Saskatchewan. Their shared but vastly different history is partly why Elaine interviewed him. Dawn also served as counsel for the Truth and Reconciliation Commission.
2: The calls to action that we eventually issued at the Truth and Reconciliation, the 94 calls to action, only a handful of which have actually been realized to date. They are still relevant, my friends. And the conversation that Elaine has challenged us to continue is right there. And I submit to you with great respect that those 94 calls to action of the Truth and Reconciliation contain a blueprint where we can continue forward and build the kind of world that our grandchildren deserve. Not the world where some are oblivious and some are have disappeared, and the teachings of my grandfather and what he told me, that they are here to wipe us out. I never wanted to believe him, and I didn't believe him. And shame on me for that. But that's exactly what it was. And Professor Molloy, Dr. Molloy, has said it so starkly here tonight. And I am encouraged by that. And I'm encouraged by the writings of Elaine Baugh. And I'm encouraged by her children. And I'm encouraged by her family and others who had recognized that your ancestors were assisted by my ancestors. And understand this, that the period pre-treaty, the hundreds, over 200 years pre-treaty, were not like they were in the last 200. They were not. There were relationships that were built. There were strong relationships that were built. And somewhere along the line that got lost.

0: And part of the education system was instrumental in ensuring that those revelations were never brought to light. And it's only because of the strength and the character of people like Elaine and others who will continue, you know, to ensure that these conversations are had.
1: After nearly 4 years of conversations and research, Elaine Duer had no doubt that genocide was the right word to describe the experience of Indigenous people in Canada. She was also certain that our obliviousness to it all was deliberately manufactured by decades of leaving Indigenous experiences out of this country's story.
2: So the mechanics of oblivion and obliviousness, it seems to me, are you leave things out of the narrative. And by leaving things out, you create the capacity to ignore what's in front of your face. It's not written about, not in a really thorough way. It's not described with language particular to us. There is no history. There is nothing until the 1990s, the Royal Commission, followed by thousands of lawsuits, marshaled by some very wonderful lawyers who worked their buns off and almost went broke to bring those cases to court. Nothing. So all those years when I am oblivious, it's because we're leaving things out of the story because they're uncomfortable. That's how we did it.
1: In 2025, the Canadian government settled the segregated hospital class action lawsuit, and the window for claims opened in early 2026.
3: You know, justice does run slowly. It's taking a long time. Like, you know, somebody was saying, oh, finally, you know, 7 years, 10 years, whatever, the lawsuits, you know, depending on their timeline, the lawsuit's finally done, and you must be so relieved that all those years it's finally done. Well, for me, it's 57 years I've been living with this and knowing that, you know, what happened to me was unfair.
1: And it's not done, is it?
3: No, it's not. It'll never be done. Not for me, you know, and it's, yeah, for other people too. I mean, okay, again, you know, like residential schools, what happens to me echoes through my children, right? I will be an ancestor one day, and this is going to play on my, you know, on the future of my family also. Yeah. I understand that you're getting, you know, you may feel, oh, enough already. I've heard so much about this and I've heard about that. And, you know, I've had a tough life too. And it's easy to get into, I think, that kind of thought process. However, it's looking about, you know, looking at the human condition. You know, we all, yes, other people have had issues. Different minorities may have other issues too. And we mm-hmm. have to look at those things. We sure. absolutely have to know what makes up our country, the good, the bad, the evil, about how we can pull things together and how we can make a beautiful country together. You know, let's accept all of us. And I, you know, maybe it's pie in the sky thinking, but I really believe that we all have something to contribute. But we have to acknowledge the past. We absolutely have to acknowledge the past and all the different things that went into it and how those influence us today.
1: What do you want Canadians to know now about what you and so many others went through in those hospitals?
3: What I'm hoping, really hoping, is that we can open up this conversation, look at it from different viewpoints. You know, and that's what I love about Elaine's book, is that she talks about her family and the things that they

0: were going through and how, you know, it could be that they missed what we were going through, even though they were a family involved in the medical system, you know, and for her later on to become aware of it, the differences, you know, like for her, you know, then to end her career, you know, in the sunset of her life, writing this story is just so beautiful, I think, and shows you the changes that can happen if we get that education, right? When we find out this did happen, let's learn about it. And, you know, let's open the history books. Let's not whitewash things. And, you know, let's understand what happened in the past and let's never let it repeat in the future.
1: So in some ways, as horrific as the findings are in Elaine's book, you see it as a sign of hope in a way.
0: Oh, yeah. Oh, yeah.
1: What do you want the legacy of this book to be? What do you want Canadians to take away from the work that you have done?
2: I just want them to know what the facts were. And I want them to think very hard about why they try to ignore those facts, why they don't want to act on them, why they're getting, you know, as Anne Hardy put it, why they're getting annoyed by the amount of money that's being spent to try and make up for all the wrongs that were done. I want them to understand that the wrongs were every bit as bad and maybe worse than what has come out in the courts, and that we can't do this again. We can't slide back into a state of ignorance about who was doing what and to whom and under what law and what. We can't go back there. And how we avoid obliviousness in the future, that's up to you guys to figure out. But, you know, but we got to figure it out.
1: I would hazard to say that you're speaking with us today is sort of an act of combating
2: oblivion.
1: Anti-oblivion, sure, yeah. Of combating kind of that obliviousness. Just, it shows such a generosity of spirit to spend some time before your departure to tell us these stories.
2: I'm a journalist. I've got to get the story out. That's my job. You know, my job's not going to end until I'm done. It's my job.
1: What do you want us to do with it?
2: Make sure it doesn't happen ever again. Make sure that people understand that all of this was published in plain sight, that nobody, especially the medical journals, picked up that informed consent wasn't happening, asked any questions about that, treated Indigenous subjects as if they had no rights to privacy. I mean, I want them to look at themselves in the mirror and say, you should never have done that. Don't ever do it again.
1: I really appreciate you making time for us.
2: Thank you for making time for me.

journalist and author Elaine Duer passed away with medical assistance on September 18, 2025. She was 77 years old. Our deepest condolences to her family and friends and all who knew her. Many thanks to Biblioasis publisher Dan Wells for making this episode possible. Much gratitude also to Anne Hardy and to all others who spoke to us for this episode. Many thanks also to Elaine's daughters, Anna Duer-Gully and Danielle Duer, and to her colleague and friend and fellow journalist, Marcy McDonald, for their help. Thanks as well to Corey Haberstock at CBC Edmonton. If you'd like to comment on anything you heard in this episode or in any other, you can do that on our website, cbc.ca/ideas. Technical production, Emily Chiarvesio and Danielle Duval. Our web producer is Lisa Ayuso. Our senior producer is Nicola Luksic. Greg Kelly is the executive producer of Ideas.

0: And I'm Nahla Ayed. My final question to Elaine 2 days before she died was whether she had anything else to add.
1: I want to say thank you, Roland Christian, for setting me off on this tour, because it really mattered to me, and it really matters to my family, and it really matters, I hope, to the rest of us.

you know, my grandfather passed away a couple years later, but we still had our conversations and stuff. And like, so there was a moment where I was like, oh, how are you doing? And he'd like come into a place in his life where he was able to like move on. You know, he was able to like, through having this open dialogue and suddenly all his friends knowing him a lot.

house is destroyed, and the fire season is just getting started near the community of Whitecourt, 2 hours north of Edmonton. About 100 people remain under an evacuation order. Dry, windy conditions are fueling the blaze. Elections Alberta says the leader of a group accused of

The mic I'm on make me sound like the voice of God. Biker boots, I'm dressed like security at Altamont. Real deal thrifter pulling tags out. Worker salute me when I walk into the rag house. All you fellas is replicas just like Margiela's. The woman you're with look like she dates creative directors. My latest endeavor is to elevate my net worth. Excellence

Listen, the Montreal Canadiens play game four against Buffalo tonight, and you've got people across the country cheering for them because they're the only Canadian team left in the NHL playoffs. But the thing about the Habs is that they may be Canada's team for now, but don't get it twisted. They are

0: It's impossible not to start chanting along. That is a bit of your song, which is called The Goal in French. Listen, I've read the lyrics. You weave together this pride for the team, but also this pride for Quebec as a distinct society. Talk to me about this. How does cheering for the Habs connect with your goal of a sovereign Quebec?
1: Well, do you have an hour? Because we have to rewind it historically, because the team itself is so linked in Quebec history, because at the beginning in 1909, this team was created by an English owner and exclusively with French players to gain the French market in Quebec. So he named the team after the name that Quebecois at this time were calling themselves, Canadien, French Canadian. So it's quite funny because if this team was created today, we would call it the Quebecois of Montreal, you know, and the Canadien and the.

0: lifting up students in Ethiopia and beyond.
1: I noticed you haven't studied today. You were doing so well with quadratic equations yesterday. Want to pick up where we left off?

0: no passion. If you have something to learn in mind that you want to learn, that you love, you can learn it.
1: And that was Nate Zalecki speaking to us about Ivy from Addis Ababa. Well, that's it for this week's edition of Tech Life. Just time for me to chase you, our listeners, for your thoughts inspired by this week's show and any ideas you have for future programmes. You can email us at techlife@bbc.co.uk or WhatsApp us on +44 330 1230 320. 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This show was an A-plus effort from producer Tom Quinn and a more work-needed piece of late presentation homework from me, Chris Vallance.

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2: 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The leaders of the United States and China will have

0: not only moral questions, but spiritual ones too. How do you live alongside someone who helped destroy your family?
1: I even paid them a visit in their homes. Someone told me about it, and I went to see them, and we had a chat. I told them to be strong and assured them that what happened in our country will never happen.

Elaine's investigation led to a book titled Oblivious. Part memoir, part investigation, part personal quest to understand how a country so proud of its medical system could be so oblivious to its racist past.

0: Dempsey College at the University of Toronto. The official launch of Elaine Dewar's book was about to get underway. The room was overflowing with people, scholars, lawyers, journalists, family, and friends. Everyone, except, of course, Elaine herself.
1: Hello, everyone. And thank you for coming out in support of the launch of Elaine Dewar's final book, Oblivious, Residential Schools, Segregated Hospitals, and the Use of Indigenous People as Slaves of Race Science.
0: Dan Wells is the publisher of Biblioasis and editor of Elaine's book, an investigation into how Indigenous people were treated and horribly mistreated by the Canadian medical system. The final manuscript, though, grapples with much more. Our collective obliviousness, the definition of genocide, and Elaine's own history as a Jewish woman one generation removed from the Holocaust.
1: Elaine's Oblivious is a deeply personal book. It became progressively more so with each pass and edit. But it was also a book very much about connection between individuals, families, communities, and what can happen when ignorance and obliviousness, a word that has come to carry a particular weight and meaning in my vocabulary, fray the ties that should bind. It's about the erosion of trust and the personal, cultural, and societal costs of this. It's about not only acknowledging the past, but working to correct, as best as we are able, historical wrongs, which we can't do unless we know what has happened.
0: And not even terminal cancer was going to get in the way of Elaine trying to tell us what happened.
2: That might have been her greatest gift. How much she cared about other people's stories, about what each of us cared about.
0: Anna Dewar Gully is Elaine's daughter.
2: I have always been immensely proud of my mom, the writer. She used her voice fearlessly, determined not to care how it landed, even though she did care how it landed. She would say, "How it lands is not your business, Anna. Your business is to look under every rock, to talk to every voice, to reflect those voices as truthfully as you possibly can, and to trust your audience to learn alongside you." It was not easy to have a mother like that. She was so present in her work, so observant, so determined, so mission-driven. And yet I would choose no one else to be my mother. She taught me to see joy and to write it. She taught me to see pain and to use it. She was a lifelong student of this world, and she tried her damnedest to pass it on to me and my sister Danielle, who's here today. In hospice, as she faced the sudden pain of cancer, she was still determined to get the voices from this book into the world, even the night of her diagnosis, like literally on the table the night of her diagnosis. Okay? That was foremost in her mind. At that time, I actually really didn't understand. I was pissed about it. I just wanted her to be my mom. But by the last day of her life, I actually did understand how her life and her life's work were completely commingled, really one and the same.
0: That's how it came to be that Elaine recorded two interviews in the days just before she died. One with her friend, journalist, and author, Marcy McDonald, and one with me. Could I first begin by asking why it had to be you to tell this story?
3: Well, when I got an email from this man, Roland Christian, who is an American Indian Movement activist from the 70s, who is a psychologist and a professor at St. Thomas, and I asked him that question. I mean, what he wanted me to do was to investigate the Canadian government's genocide of Indigenous people. And I said to him, well, you know, the Truth and Reconciliation Commission said cultural genocide. They didn't mean the genocide that you're referring to. And we had a lot of back and forth over the meaning of the word genocide, the history of the convention that was in part created by a Jewish lawyer who fled Poland on time before the start of World War II and who began to outline what was going on in Nazi Germany. And basically, at the end of the day, it got down to two things. One, I would not exist if not for Indigenous people, because my grandparents and great

0: grandparents were saved by them several times when they first arrived in Canada on the only Government of Canada Jewish agricultural colony in the country. They were not equipped. They were dropped in the middle of nowhere, and their Indigenous neighbors kept them alive. And that story persists in my family down through three generations. The other factor that Roland pointed to, he said, you have the skill set, which in a way is true. I mean, the last several books I've done have involved reading scientific literature with a very sharp eye. And it is a skill set. And so obligation on the one hand, capacity on the other. But the obligation was augmented by who I am and how I came to be. Who I am is the daughter of a doctor, the niece of another doctor, the niece of an RN, the niece of a pharmacist. And what grabbed me was the allegation that Indigenous people were used as subjects of science without informed consent. So all of these things came together, and the obligation was what really stuck.
1: There's a lot to unpack there, but I do want to get a bit closer to the motivation and what kept you going, because this was not an easy investigation. Could you talk about the process and what kept you sort of motivated as you went through it?
0: On the one hand, sheer stubbornness. I was looking for what Christian described as the cause of a group of Indigenous men that he sat with during the Royal Commission on Aboriginal Peoples in the 90s, who were displaying symptoms associated with certain kinds of drugs and who claimed to have been taken to the basements of their residential schools, strapped down on a table, injected with something, after which they developed tardive dyskinesias and seizures. So there was something there. There was something physical there to get my hands on. And when I started just doing general Googling, I found, oh my goodness, there is a whole literature describing all kinds of experiments done on not just residential schools children, but adults and entire adult communities. So the more I looked, the more I found. And the more I found, the more horrible it was.
1: One of the horrible and defining discoveries Elaine made was that for decades, Indigenous people were required to be treated in hospitals that were separate from the mainstream Canadian system. That fact has since been the subject of scholarly research, books, and class action lawsuits. And yet, it still isn't widely known, and wasn't to Elaine either. So she broadened her inquiry to ask how that shameful history of two separate and unequal medical systems got buried. Could you just lay out the importance of that, the fact that there were two separate systems, you know, dealing with people living in this country?
0: Yeah. And how I discovered this was just Googling one day, and I asked a different set of questions than normal, and up comes a lawsuit filed by Tony Merchant in Saskatchewan, who I grew up two blocks away from, on segregated hospitals. And he says, you know, there's the segregated hospital system that existed between 1945 and 1981 or 82. These hospitals were all over Western Canada. There were 29 of them, I believe it's a number. There were two of them in Saskatchewan. One of them was at Fort Capel. So I'm going, that's impossible. There can't have been a segregated hospital system. My father would have gone ballistic. I can't, you know, did anybody, how could I not know that that system existed? So next set of questions was to my friends who did go to medical school. Did you know about this system? And the answer was 100% no, until I got to the last one, who turned out to have worked for one in Sioux Lookout, knew it as the Zone Hospital. On his first day doing his internship rotation, saw the sign Indian Hospital over the front door. So that was the first indication that people of my generation were even

aware of this. My aunt, who was trained at Holy Family in Prince Albert, never heard of it. And she's like not that far from North Battleford, where one of the hospitals were. And then I remembered I was actually in Fort Capel for a writer's and dramatist's 2-week set of seminars organized by the government of Saskatchewan and its Arts Council for high schoolers who had an interest in the arts. And I realized I must have walked by that hospital every day for 2 weeks without noticing a sign that said segregated. I mean, the sign said Indian Hospital, but the meaning was segregated. And this is the 1960s, where segregation is all over the news, where outrage about what's going on in the United States is everywhere. And I realized that for 40 years, a segregated hospital system had existed without my knowledge. So it became a question of how is it possible to remain oblivious to an entire health system, which nobody even looked at as historians or academics until another 40 years after it was shut down? How did that work? What is going on? So the question of obliviousness and the mechanics of it became another driving force in doing this book.

0: In her quest to get at the mechanics of how a nation forgets its past wrongs, Elaine scoured the archives and related lawsuits launched in recent years. She also consulted historians. Eventually, the story of how the history of the segregated hospitals was overlooked began to take shape.
1: No one asked the questions, what happened after the treaty? How did these people fare after that? You know, why are health conditions, the history of criminal injustice, why is that all so different than the lives of most ordinary Canadians?
0: One of the people Elaine interviewed was John Malloy, Professor Emeritus of History and Native Studies at Trent University and leading historian of Canada's residential school system. He's author of the seminal book, A National Crime, The Canadian Government and the Residential School System, 1879 to 1988, based on his research for the Royal Commission on Aboriginal Peoples. There was little history written on the subject before he took it on.
1: Those questions weren't asked, really, not for a very long time. And part of it was the economy of the historical profession in Canada. It's not a lot of us who are historians, right? And doing Aboriginal history, if you can even call it that, was not the smartest thing to do, I remember.
0: Why not?
1: Well, I remember years ago when I put my name in for funding and didn't get it. And my friend got it, a nice amount of money, and he was doing French-English relations. And he said, John, he said, I told you to get with the game. The game is French Canada. It's not Indians, right? So it was that sort of process. Mm-hmm. And it changed, obviously.
0: Yes.
1: The more we got interested in Indigenous issues, you know, the more there was... There was funded inquiries, you know, the Royal Commission, all those sorts of things. We're wanting to hire people to really delve into some of the more interesting aspects of that relationship.
0: I know that it's a moment in the book when Elaine comes to you and asks you, where's the mention, where's the study of segregated hospitals?
1: Right.
0: It was kind of in plain sight, and yet... so few Canadians even today know.
1: Yeah, no, it's quite true. One of the problems was the economy of the studies sort of thing. There was money to do particular sorts of things and not to do anything else, or not to do other sorts of things. So the focus got put on what was apparently the most important, and that was the nature of the political relationship between Canada and these Indigenous communities sort of thing. The socioeconomic conditions were there, but it wasn't what was going to bring in the

0: the research funding that, you know, be perfectly frank, it's what the discipline exists on.
1: To bring the history of segregated hospitals into the present, Elaine also set out to speak to survivors.
2: My name is Ann Burkhardy. I come from long, long, proud family of Métis people from the Northwest Territories and the Red River.
1: As a child, Ann Hardy contracted tuberculosis and was sent in 1969 to a segregated hospital in Edmonton called the Charles Camsell, quote, Indian Hospital, where she both witnessed and endured sexual assault. As an adult, she became the representative plaintiff of a related class action lawsuit against the federal government, and a drawn-out legal process ensued. Anne agreed to speak to me on the eve of the launch of Elaine's book.
3: What was it like for you just to see this book in print form?
2: It was wonderful to see it in print, I guess. It was very hard to read, but it was a good overall picture. And by that I mean the lack of awareness by the settler people, how we knew what was happening, even in residential school. We knew about residential school issues. We knew about hospital issues in our Indigenous communities. But the outside world was totally oblivious to it.
3: Why do you think so many Canadians are oblivious to such an important event in the history of this country, and certainly an important event in your life and many other Indigenous people?
2: Well, I think it was easier to ignore. I mean, we were out of sight, out of mind.
3: Why did you decide to talk to Elaine Dewar about your experience?
2: Well, we were already into the lawsuit by that time. So my story had come out in public, you know, and to some degree. And I kind of was backing off of, I wasn't sure I wanted to do any more interviews. But when I, you know, was introduced to the idea that Elaine was going to actually write a book about it, you know, this is what I wanted was education of the public to understand the depth of the systemic racism that we faced, that, you know, where many of them were under the impression that it was residential schools and that was one and done. It was much more than just residential schools. There were other issues that were reverberating through our community.
1: Issues like what went on at those segregated hospitals. At the Camsell, Anne narrowly escaped major surgery that was more radical than treatment at the time for white people with the same condition.
2: But though we knew that was not acceptable medical practice anymore, they were still doing it to our community. Now,
3: Yes. Luckily,
2: and what's really surprising, because both my parents are products of residential school, mm-hmm. And, you know, when they heard things from the authorities, from, you know, they would take it in stride, even though they might not be happy about it and they'd rail about it at home, they followed the rule, you know. Mm-hmm. And, but that they were able to come and advocate for me is, you know, an amazing story unto itself. That they were able to come and tell the doctor, no, you know, they did not want this for me.
3: They prevented it.
2: They did prevent it, yes. And, you know, quite frankly, the doctor told them, well, you're going to have to take her home to die then, because she's not going to survive. So that's...
3: And here you are.
2: Yeah, here I am. You know, I was sent home with some, you know... large pills. They were, I'm guessing, antibiotics, 3 big pills, so 9 pills a day, you know, that I had to take for 3 years. But here I am alive to tell the story. And, you know, I go for regular checkups, X-rays.

0: X-rays and have never had a recurrence or anything. But, you know, it makes me wonder how often do things like this happen? You know, and I mean, here they were going to do this surgery. And until, you know, and this is a thing as a parent and as a grandparent that kind of blows me away. My parents never surrendered me. They sent me for medical treatment. And they were going to give me this surgery or supposed surgery without my parents' permission and without their knowledge, even though they had a telephone in their own home. How would you think that's all right? You know, and I like people to sit and think about that as a parent or as a, you know, grandparent. How would you feel if, you know, such a drastic medical intervention had been taken and you weren't aware of it till afterwards?
1: As author and journalist Elaine Dewar discovered, such needless surgeries were just one part of a much larger story. This is Ideas. I'm Nahla Ayed. Journalist and author Elaine Dewar died with medical assistance in September 2025. In the weeks leading up to that day, she spent hours poring over the manuscript of her final book entitled Oblivious. And 2 days before she passed away, she spoke to me about it and about her discovery of unethical experiments that used Indigenous people as subjects right here in Canada.
2: The more I looked, the more I found. And the more I found, the more horrible it was.
1: Elaine would conclude, our obliviousness to all this was deliberately manufactured.
2: And that became to me the worst part of all of this, that whole chunks simply were wiped off because they had to do with Aboriginal people.
1: Elaine turned up document after document, some of them published in scientific journals describing such experiments. Elaine focused on a series of them funded by the Canadian government as part of a global effort called the International Biological Program. That program was conducted between 1968 and 1974 in the Inuit communities of Iglulik and Hall Beach in the Arctic. And according to Elaine's investigation, they were all done without informed consent. And a warning. There are distressing descriptions of those experiments in this part of our conversation. I have to ask you just how horrible. What kind of experiments did you discover?
2: It's not like we're talking about the Nazi experiments in which death was part of the experiment. They were the kind of demeaning, and in some, and certainly in the science side, useless experiments, trying to delineate the capacities of Indigenous people from others, as if race made a physiological difference to their functioning and behavior. So this was racist science from stem to gudgeon, and its purpose was what? And its product was less than what? And yet whole communities were being subjected to really stupid experiments that purported to show that there was a physiological difference between Indigenous men and white men, for example, in how they process alcohol. Nonsense studies. You know, and here you have this population who can't say no.
1: Another experiment, which later became the subject of another lawsuit, involved experimental skin grafting, in which pieces of skin were removed from Inuit teenagers and then transplanted onto others, again, without informed consent. Under what guise were those experiments held?
2: The lure was that these people would be treated for their medical situations. And it was a lure. I mean, in the correspondence, it's clear as a bell that they knew they were using it as a lure, and that's why they did it. There is also some evidence in the correspondence that they failed to deliver, especially in Iglulik and Hall Beach. You know, when you're doing measurements of the skin thickness of a 3-year-old or an 8-year-old or if you're

0: subjecting a 2.5-year-old child to a dental mold so that you can show that there is some either relationship or distinction between a group of Inuit who died off 1,000 years ago and a group of Inuit who are alive now. I mean, you do not subject children to having a metal plate stuffed with glue-ish substance in their mouths, dripping down the back. I was just amazed that people had the cruelty to do that.
1: Again, I need to ask this, but could you describe that particular experiment? Just what it is they did and what it was they were trying to do.
0: So the guy who did it was a dentist who was interested in the physical anthropology of dentistry. So there are some shape differences, for example, between indigenous people in eastern Canada and Mayan people in Mexico, and between white people and whatever. So what he was trying to show by taking early measurements and later measurements of Inuit teeth was whether or not there was a continuous relationship between the remains found on burial sites, some of which he helped dig, and the living populations in the 1960s and 70s in the Eastern Arctic. And it was curiosity. I mean, science is curiosity. That's what it's about. But science that is done with unchecked power can lead to absurdity, bad science, and misery.
1: Where in Canada were those experiments conducted, and what institutions were involved beyond the residential schools?
0: I would say probably every Indigenous group in this country, from the Northwest all the way to the Eastern Arctic, were at least had bloods taken to show blood relationships. That would be minimum case. So the aspect of where is everywhere. The institutions that were involved were the major universities of this country. In particular, the Iglulik Hall Beach International Biological Program experiments were entirely orchestrated by the National Research Council and by the Medical Research Council. So the leading arbiters about who got what money to do what research were in charge of these kinds of experiments.
1: The National Research Council, in other words, an arm of...
0: the federal government. They would say they're not 100%. They would say they're a Crown Corp, whatever. They are the main dispersers of funds for hard research in this country. That means chemistry, physics. Not necessarily biology, but certainly chemistry and physics. And what's interesting is that the International Biological Program was an environmental change project. It was trying to chart it, and it was trying to chart how environmental change was having an impact on human adaptations. And in particular, they were looking in places like the far north for adaptations that may have been particular to very difficult circumstances, Arctic deserts, jungles, whatever. In Canada, the focus was the Arctic.
1: In its response to a lawsuit about the experiments in the Arctic, the government of Canada denied both involvement in and knowledge of the specifics of the research that was conducted and was therefore, quote, not liable for the harms alleged. In her conversation with friend and journalist Marcy MacDonald, Elaine pushed back on that statement.
0: You take that statement and you go back into the archive and you see what you can find. And what I found was the International Biological Program was signed on to by the National Research Council, which was then the most significant funder of hard science in this country, that not only did they fund it, but they picked the particular universities they wanted to work with. They went after particular academics to do particular work, and they continued to fund the program's part in Canada by involving other members, other departments of the government of Canada, such as defense, health and welfare, and on and on. So not only was that statement inaccurate, it completely denied the reality of the situation, which was that the NRC

0: He was in charge from beginning to end of Canada's contribution to the International Biological Program.
1: Elaine's investigation also led her to conclude that a doctor involved in these experiments, named Otto Schaefer, had a Nazi connection.
0: As soon as I saw his name and realized by doing a little background checking that he had become a doctor at Heidelberg during World War II, and that he had become responsible for Health and Welfare Canada's research arm in the north, so across the entire north, red flags started popping up in my head. And that's because I'm a Jewish girl who asks questions about what was going on in Heidelberg between 1940 and 1945. And the answer is it was the most Nazified university in all of Germany. And that's saying a lot. His professors would have been those closest to Hitler's theories of race. And eventually, when I went to the trouble of getting his medical records from that university, what he studied a lot about hygiene, which is the preferred word to race studies. So all those red flags are going off in my head. And when I was told by one of my interviewees that he had left his papers to the University of Alberta, I was there like, boom, let's see what we got. And we got was all kinds of conflicting stories. He told this person this story, this person that story, this person the other story. Again, a whole row of red flags. What's he hiding? Why is he hiding it? I knew that I had to hold myself in check because it is bad and it is wrong for a journalist to start chasing somebody on the basis of red flags that have to do with my personal history to the Holocaust, my relationship to that ending. So I restrained myself. Actually, I restrained myself too long. But eventually I went after it, and what I discovered was a guy who had studied under the worst of the worst, had been praised by the worst of the worst, and had been given an inordinate amount of power over the physical circumstances of people in the North who were happened to be Aboriginal as opposed to white.
1: What did he do with that power?
0: He's launched all kinds of investigations. He was the organizer of the so-called consent for the International Biological Program experiments. He was the guy who told the communities that everything would be great. And we can't actually know what he told the communities because his ineptitude was so poor that everybody said no matter what he was speaking, it sounded like German. So the whole question of consent becomes this guy who works for the federal government, who's responsible for their health care, is asking them to do this. Do we actually have informed consent or do we have coercion? And in my view, we had coercion. It was about lack of respect and it was about helplessness. How do you say no to the people in charge of your annual payments as a family who can actually pull that money away from you if you don't behave, who can keep you from hunting and fishing because, you know, your economy is collapsed and the only way you can get oil and gas for your boats and you know, bullets to kill the animals you need to eat comes from that federal government. So coercion is this story. It's this story from beginning to end.
1: Elaine's conclusions about Otto Schaefer came as a shock to Anne Hardy.
2: Oh, it was awful. It was a large setback for me personally, emotionally. You know, my whole body went into shock just reading the words. I had to read it over and over just to let it sink in and grasp the meaning of it.
1: And so when you sat with what you discovered, I can hear the emotion in what you felt. What did it add to your knowledge?

0: privilege of this system that was supposedly taking care of you?
1: Well, you know, I guess in some ways, it was another thing, a building block or a cog in the wheel, another part of the machinery that was starting to make sense. Because here was all these different things, the racism, the institutional care, the, you know, taking us away from our culture and our ways of knowing and our families. And then putting us in this place, you know, that the government knowingly, they had to know, you know, what happened in Germany and what they did with their minority populations. And here, they gave this job to somebody here in Edmonton, you know, and I know people, you know, rail at the, when we say, well, it was a Holocaust for us, you know, it was our version, and they can't understand why we will say, you know, use terminology like that. And, you know, like, how could anybody think that we were overreacting?
0: It would be very tempting for people maybe to say, oh, well, that explains, you know, that explains what the problem was, that it came from the outside. What would you say to that kind of critique? Yeah.
1: No, I think we had the environment at that time in Canada, in the government of Canada, to allow him to come here and work and instill his practices. The government does not make up one individual. It is several people that we, you know, thought the government, the people at that time thought the best thing was to warehouse the Indigenous people and to treat them separately.
0: Elaine also underlined that very point, and I'm quoting from her epilogue here. There was a deeper and more disturbing link between Canadian and Nazi medical science than Otto Schaefer's personal story, she writes. Top Canadian medical and anthropological scientists of the World War II generation were not so ideologically distant from the Nazis. In the main, they too were scientific racists. They assumed that race determined Indigenous people's most important characteristics, that it shaped their intelligence, bound their behavior, drove their proclivities to disease and addictions, and constrained their futures. Indigenous people, if they received treatment at all, were treated in a haphazard and sometimes cruel way in exchange for helping the doctors, dentists, nutritionists, geneticists, psychologists, physiologists, and physical anthropologists build their careers. End quote.
2: It's no surprise that we were made invisible, that we were made oblivious in a country that is so rich in resources that every lake and every river and every mountain bears our names.
0: The final speaker at the Massey College book launch of Oblivious was Indigenous lawyer Dawn Worm.
2: And that's the first thing that was erased when the settlers came in, because that's what you do. You erase everything about the people. If you want to claim their land and their resources to build the kind of country that we have now, that's what you have to do. And that's what was done.
0: Like Elaine, Dawn Worm grew up in Saskatchewan. Their shared but vastly different history is partly why Elaine interviewed him. Dawn also served as counsel for the Truth and Reconciliation Commission.
2: The calls to action that we eventually issued at the Truth and Reconciliation, the 94 calls to action, only a handful of which have actually been realized to date. They are still relevant, my friends. And the conversation that Elaine has challenged us to continue is right there. And I submit to you with great respect that those 94 calls to action of the Truth and Reconciliation contain a blueprint where we can

0: you forward and build the kind of world that our grandchildren deserve. Not the world where some are oblivious and some are have disappeared, and the teachings of my grandfather and what he told me, that they are here to wipe us out. I never wanted to believe him, and I didn't believe him. And shame on me for that. But that's exactly what it was. And Professor Malloy, Dr. Malloy, has said it so starkly here tonight. And I am encouraged by that. And I'm encouraged by the writings of Elaine Bach. And I'm encouraged by her children. And I'm encouraged by her family and others who had recognized that your ancestors were assisted by my ancestors. And understand this, that the period pre-treaty, the hundreds, over 200 years pre-treaty, were not like they were in the last 200. They were not. There were relationships that were built. There were strong relationships that were built. And somewhere along the line, that got lost. And part of the education system was instrumental in ensuring that those revelations were never brought to light. And it's only because of the strength and the character of people like Elaine and others who will continue, you know, to ensure that these conversations are had.
1: After nearly 4 years of conversations and research, Elaine Duer had no doubt that genocide was the right word to describe the experience of Indigenous people in Canada. She was also certain that our obliviousness to it all was deliberately manufactured by decades of leaving Indigenous experiences out of this country's story.
2: So the mechanics of oblivion and obliviousness, it seems to me, are you leave things out of the narrative. And by leaving things out, you create the capacity to ignore what's in front of your face. It's not written about, not in a really thorough way. It's not described with language particular to us. There is no history. There's nothing until the 1990s, the Royal Commission, followed by thousands of lawsuits, marshaled by some very wonderful lawyers who worked their buns off and almost went broke to bring those cases to court. Nothing. So all those years when I am oblivious, it's because we're leaving things out of the story because they're uncomfortable. That's how we did it.
1: In 2025, the Canadian government settled the segregated hospital class action lawsuit, and the window for claims opened in early 2026.
3: You know, justice does run slowly. It's taking a long time. Like, you know, somebody was saying, oh, finally, you know, 7 years, 10 years, whatever, the lawsuits, you know, depending on their timeline, the lawsuit's finally done, and you must be so relieved that all those years it's finally done. Well, for me, it's 57 years I've been living with this and knowing that, you know, what happened to me was unfair.
1: And it's not done, is it?
3: No, it's not. It'll never be done. Not for me, you know, and it's... Yeah, for other people too. I mean, okay, again, you know, like residential schools, what happens to me echoes through my children, right? I will be an ancestor one day, and this is going to play on my, you know, on the future of my family also. Yeah. I understand that you're getting, you know, you may feel, oh, enough already. I've heard so much about this and I've heard about that. And, you know, I've had a tough life too. And it's easy to get into, I think, that kind of thought process. However, it's looking about, you know, looking at the human condition. You know, we all, yes, other people have had issues, different minorities may have a

0: other issues too. And we have to look at those things. We absolutely have to know what makes up our country, the good, the bad, the evil, but how we can pull things together and how we can make a beautiful country together. You know, let's accept all of us. And I, you know, maybe it's pie in the sky thinking, but I really believe that we all have something to contribute. But we have to acknowledge the past. We absolutely have to acknowledge the past and all the different things that went into it and how those influence us today.
1: What do you want Canadians to know now about what you and so many others went through in those hospitals?
0: What I'm hoping, really hoping, is that we can open up this conversation, look at it from different viewpoints. You know, and that's what I love about Elaine's book, is that she talks about her family and the things that they were going through and how, you know, it could be that they missed what we were going through, even though they were a family involved in the medical system. You know, and for her later on to become aware of it, the differences, you know, like for her, you know, then to end her career, you know, in the sunset of her life, writing this story, it is just so beautiful, I think, and shows you the changes that can happen if we get that education, right? When we find out this did happen, let's learn about it. And, you know, let's open the history books. Let's not whitewash things. And, you know, let's understand what happened in the past and let's never let it repeat in the future.
1: So in some ways, as horrific as the findings are in Elaine's book, you see it as a sign of hope in a way.
0: Oh, yeah. Oh, yeah.
1: What do you want the legacy of this book to be? What do you want Canadians to take away from the work that you have done?
2: I just want them to know what the facts were. And I want them to think very hard about why they try to ignore those facts, why they don't want to act on them, why they're getting, you know, as Ann Hardy put it, why they're getting annoyed by the amount of money that's being spent to try and make up for all the wrongs that were done. I want them to understand that the wrongs were every bit as bad and maybe worse than what has come out in the courts, and that we can't do this again. We can't slide back into a state of ignorance about who was doing what and to whom and under what law and what. We can't go back there. And how we avoid obliviousness in the future, that's up to you guys to figure out. But, you know, but we got to figure it out.
1: I would hazard to say that you're speaking with us today is sort of an act of combating
2: oblivion.
1: Anti-oblivion, sure, yeah. Of combating kind of that obliviousness. Just, it shows such a generosity of spirit to spend some time before your departure to tell us these stories.
2: I'm a journalist. I've got to get the story out. That's my job. You know, my job's not going to end until I'm done. It's my job.
1: What do you want us to do with it?
2: Make sure it doesn't happen ever again. Make sure that people understand that all of this was published in plain sight, that nobody, especially the medical journals, picked up that informed consent wasn't happening, asked any questions about that, treated Indigenous subjects as if they had no rights to privacy. I mean, I want them to look at themselves in the mirror and say, you should never have done that. Don't ever do it again.
1: I really appreciate you making time for us.
2: Thank you for making time for me.

0: Journalist and author Elaine Duer passed away with medical assistance on September 18, 2025. She was 77 years old. Our deepest condolences to her family and friends and all who knew her. Many thanks to Biblioasis publisher Dan Wells for making this episode possible. Much gratitude also to Anne Hardy and to all others who spoke to us for this episode. Many thanks also to Elaine's daughters, Anna Duer-Gully and Danielle Duer, and to her colleague and friend and fellow journalist, Marcy McDonald, for their help. Thanks as well to Corey Haberstock at CBC Edmonton. If you'd like to comment on anything you heard in this episode or in any other, you can do that on our website, cbc.ca/ideas. Technical production, Emily Chiarvesio and Danielle Duval. Our web producer is Lisa Ayuso. Our senior producer is Nicola Lukšić. Greg Kelly is the executive producer of Ideas. And I'm Nala Ayed. My final question to Elaine 2 days before she died was whether she had anything else to add.
1: I want to say thank you, Roland Christian, for setting me off on this tour, because it really mattered to me, and it really matters to my family, and it really matters, I hope, to the rest of us.

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3: 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From coast to coast, Canada's first professional women's soccer league is bringing the heat. 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
8: This is World Report. Good morning, I'm Martina Fitzgerald. Donald Trump and Xi Jinping have a full agenda as the U.S. president arrives for a two-day visit to China. In addition to the Iran war, the two leaders are expected to grapple with trade and technology. If Trump gets the deal he wants there, some observers say President Xi will demand concessions on Taiwan. And that has people in the self-governing island worried about their future. Philippe Leblanc has more from Taipei.
9: In a Taipei basement, a dozen civilians fire air guns at targets. As anxiety grows ahead of the summit between Presidents Trump and Xi, they say they need to prepare. Taiwan's interests are also America's interests, says this man, so we need to deter China from invading us. For many here, the concern is that support for Taiwan could be part of a broader deal between Washington and Beijing. William Yang, a senior analyst with Crisis Group, says Trump has already broken with decades of U.S. practice by publicly saying he would discuss Taiwan arms sales with Xi Jinping.
10: Just the declaration of planning to discuss this topic with Xi Jinping is already undermining the longstanding trust.
9: Yang adds that Taiwan fears even subtle changes.

0: Well, the World Junior Summer Showcase Series is coming to Windsor in August.
1: Anytime these federations put on their logos, they want to win, regardless of if there's a trophy or a medal at the end.
0: The up-and-coming hockey superstars will hit the ice, and we will hear all about it when we kick off our program this morning. And then, transport truck drivers are not properly being trained, and it's causing a public safety issue for others on the roads.
2: We also found cases where students were not taught key elements, such as left turns at major intersections.
0: More on why Ontario's Auditor General says transport trucks are involved in a disproportionate number of fatal collisions, and later a spike in complaints from Canadians unhappy with their telecom service, and most of those complaints are all towards one company.
3: And that is definitely Rogers, accounting for over a third of the complaints. And if you bring its flanker brand Fido in, it's up to 45% of all complaints.
0: We'll have more on what needs to be done, but first, Tom Madison's here with your local news headlines and weather. Good morning, Tom.
4: Good morning, Amy. Windsor firefighters battled a blaze in the city's west end yesterday afternoon. That put four people out of their home and caused about $200,000 in damages. And Bird electric bikes and scooters will be coming back to Windsor. That's after a few weeks of the rental service being gone. But there will be changes. More bikes will be part of the program. In the weather forecast, cloudy skies today. There is a 40% chance of showers. We're expecting a high temperature today of 15 degrees. Right now it's 14 degrees under clear skies in Windsor.

Well, who packs shorts, sunglasses, and then heads to a hockey game this summer in Windsor? You might just be that person. In the middle of August, in the middle of the August heat, that is, some of the best young hockey talent in the world will be hitting the ice here for the World Junior Summer Showcase. It's a chance to see tomorrow's stars before the rest of the hockey world knows their names. Hockey Canada's

0: Brandon Crowe joins CBC's Afternoon Drive to explain what fans can expect.
1: It's going to be an incredible opportunity. I know, you know, people in especially in Canada and Ontario, they love their hockey. And we know that even though it's the summer months and summer's short and the weather will probably be nice, that, you know, that building's going to be jam-packed for the Canadian Games because, you know, there's just such a passion for it. So really, really excited to be a part of the group coming to Windsor here with the National Junior Team and showcasing kind of give a teaser for the World Juniors coming up in December.
2: Yeah, give us a bit of a tease here for the tournament. What can people expect?
1: Yeah, so it's the term tournament is maybe... explaining kind of the showcase format. So it's happened every year for, I don't know, let's say the last 6, 7, 8 years. We've done it half with Windsor and in Plymouth as well. We did it last year in Minnesota at the University of Minnesota as well. So basically it's an opportunity for, you know, four federations, Finland, Sweden, USA, and Canada, to kind of bring their perspective or projected rosters and maybe some bubble guys and guys they want to take a look at as part of an evaluation process. So there will not be, you know, a tournament champion in the traditional sense, but there'll be 10 great games of hockey and evaluation for, you know, for those federations and for NHL scouts. It's kind of the first international on-ice event following the NHL entry draft as well. So there's certainly going to be some interest there.
2: Very fair. Thank you for correcting me. Not a tournament, but I imagine bragging rights are on the line here. It's not like everybody's going out there shaking hands and saying, hey, let's all help each other. This is, people are trying.
1: I don't know if there is a nice meal in the parking lot. I know that last guy that doesn't eat burgers might not be in type, but these guys are certainly going to want to win. Last year in Minnesota, Canada played Finland in the final game of the showcase, and it got awfully spicy, and you know, it carried over, you know, 3 months later into the December tournament of the World Juniors. So anytime these federations put on their logos, they want to win, regardless of if there's a trophy or a medal at the end. And everything will all wrap up with two big rivalry games on Saturday, August 1st, Sweden-Finland at noon, and then USA-Canada at 4 o'clock to wrap it up. So what a better way to wrap up, you know, 10 games of great, great junior hockey.
2: Windsor and London, what kind of reputation do they have on the national stage as far as fandom, as far as the support for hockey, junior hockey in general?
1: Well, I think first, when you look at their CHL programs, I mean, just incredible programs, you know, not only on the ice, but off the ice, and, you know, the buildings are full, and there's just such a history. And, you know, I was a member of the Brandon Wheat Kings staff for 7 years, and unfortunately the Windsor Spitfires, you know, claimed their Memorial Cup on my turf a number of years ago. But, you know, I've always respected the, you know, what the fans in Windsor bring to that building every night. London, the same thing. We had our pre-tournament game there last year with the National Junior Team, and the place was electric. And same with Kingston, or Kitchener as well, last year when we hosted our pre-tournament game there too. So it doesn't seem to matter where we go coast to coast. If it's a CHL building or a junior A building, everyone's lining up to volunteer and buy tickets and make it a great event. So I know, you know, for us last year to go to Minnesota, the state of hockey, in the summertime, it was a bit of a heat wave. It was 40 degrees every day. It was hard to think about hockey. But when it came to Canada, USA, in that university building, there was 1,200 people in there wearing shorts and tank tops watching us. So it doesn't seem to matter where you are. A hockey city is a hockey city, and Windsor certainly certainly that.
0: Brandon Crowe from Hockey Canada talking to guest host Chris Ensing on CBC's Afternoon Drive. He was referencing there an interview we did yesterday morning with a gentleman from Amherstburg, who John Milson, who has not eaten a hamburger in 43 years. You can check out that interview by heading over to the CBC Listen app, search for Windsor Morning, scroll down, and you'll find it there. Well, let's turn to our business digest now here on Windsor Morning. This is Megan Reed.
3: Good morning. Move over Starbucks and Tim Hortons. There's about to be a new coffee game in town. Dunkin' Donuts is returning to Canada after an almost 10-year hiatus. The popular American coffee chain has signed a master franchise agreement with Dunkin's parent company and Canadian company Foodtastic. Vince Scabelloni is a food service industry analyst with Circana.
4: Instead of just trying to move into Canada, they partner up with the local expert. In this case, Foodtastic. They know the market, they know the rules, they know the supply chain, and that will give a brand like Dunkin' better chance of success, as opposed to trying to go it alone and manage and think, oh, well, it's Canada, it must be just like the U.S. Well, that isn't the case.

0: It's a very unique market here.
1: The first Dunkin' Donuts is scheduled to open either later this year or early next. South of the border, U.S. inflation reached 3.98% in April, its highest level in almost 3 years, thanks to the increased price of energy due to the war in Iran. The numbers also show that the pace at which inflation is going up is faster than wages. As for what this means for Canada, Scott Anderson, the chief U.S. economist at BMO Capital Markets, believes it will add even more economic pressure on this side of the border as the Fed is going to have to keep rates higher for longer.
2: Could mean higher interest rates in Canada as well, which would add to some of the downside risk on growth, and price inflation is heating up in Canada as well. So we're not certainly not alone in the U.S. in terms of the pressures from gasoline and energy prices, and this is something the whole world is struggling with. And the longer the Strait of Hormuz remains closed, the bigger damage it's going to do in terms of inflation, and real income growth is really going to have a tough time keeping up with the rising prices.
1: Anderson adds that incoming U.S. Fed Chair Kevin Warsh is going to have his work cut out for him, trying to convince other FOMC members to cut interest rates in this current environment. In other news, eBay wants nothing to do with GameStop's $56 billion U.S. unsolicited takeover bid. In a letter to GameStop, the board of the e-commerce giant says that the offer is neither credible nor attractive, citing the uncertainty around GameStop's finances as a major stumbling block, which kind of makes sense when you consider eBay's market value is roughly 4 times that of GameStop. Not one to be deterred, GameStop CEO Ryan Cohen told the Wall Street Journal last week that he would take his proposal directly to shareholders if his bid got rejected. And finally, Daniel Craig, widely known for his 15-year stint starring in James Bond movies, has a new gig. He's the official pitchman for Denza. That's BYD's, the Chinese EV car maker's, premium luxury brand.
3: I mean, doesn't life ask us to step out of the shadows and embrace the new? To evolve or not, that's never a question for us. New roads, new ways. We're traveling on a brilliant, creative impermanence. What do you think?
4: Yeah.
3: Too much.
1: While many might think of Bond driving an Aston Martin or a Bentley, experts say that it was never the brand. It's the idea that Bond always drove something aspirational. BYD is betting Craig's face will do the heavy lifting in getting consumers to take it seriously. For CBC Radio, I'm Megan Reed.
5: Thank you so much, Megan. Well, still to come here on Windsor Morning, U.S. President Donald Trump will touch down in China later this morning. And we're going to get an idea from somebody who has a lot of knowledge on what's going on over there, but what we can expect to come out of those conversations. But first, good morning.
6: Good morning, Amy. Good to be here. Taking a look at the roads and the borders. And so far, I see no significant issues or delays to pass along, but I will keep an eye out and update later on in the show if that changes. I do have some sports scores here to pass along. In baseball yesterday, the Tampa Bay Rays, they defeated the Toronto Blue Jays again, this time 7-6 in Toronto. And then the Detroit Tigers, they lost to the lowly New York Mets by a score of 10-2. That game took place in New York. In the NHL playoffs, the Montreal Canadiens, they lost to the Buffalo Sabres at home by a final score of 3-2. This game featuring one of the flukiest goals that you will ever see in a hockey game. That series now tied up at 2-2. Game 5 will take place tomorrow night in Buffalo. Taking a look at gas prices, gas this morning selling for an average of $1.88 per liter at local stations. And time now for some music. Here is the Canadian duo Somersets with a song called Million Dollar Ticket.

0: And that's the Somersets with Million Dollar Ticket, Amy.
1: Thank you so much. Well, you have the Million Dollar Ticket right now if you're listening to Windsor Morning. I'm your host, Amy Dodge. Mike Evans joining me behind the glass, and Tom Addison is reading our news this morning. It's great to be with you. It is Wednesday, May 13th. Well, this next one is a bit disturbing because we know people are dying on Ontario highways, but what if some of those deaths could be avoided? So Ontario's Auditor General, Shelley Spence, released her investigation into the transport truck industry yesterday, and she found some... Oh, okay. I am so sorry, Mike. I was going into a different interview. We will do that one. That's your primer. That will be happening next half hour after our local news. But first, let's continue on the conversation with what's happening in China. Later this morning, we were telling you that U.S. President Donald Trump will be touching down in Beijing. He's there for 2 days. He's going to meet with China's president, Xi Jinping. Now, Charles Burton is an expert on China and a fellow at the Synopsis think tank at Charles University in Prague. Good morning, Charles.
2: Good morning, Amy.
1: Were you getting nervous that I was going to be asking you about the truck industry?
2: I was training my brain to see how I do that interview. I mean, I wanted to cover for you as best I could.
1: Appreciate it.
2: I really only know one thing, which is China.
1: And I'm glad about that. So I'm curious to know what you're going to be looking at when you see the footage of those two leaders meeting later this morning.
2: I mean, a lot of it is the sort of theater of this kind of thing. You know, the Chinese have the idea that the United States is a power in decline and that China will rise up to meet the vacuum and become the dominant global force. And so the question is, in this interaction, compared to the last time when Mr. Trump went to China in 2017, where he was given the state visit plus treatment, will the Chinese try and show that Mr. Trump is a subordinate figure on the way down, and that China is in the ascendancy, and that Trump is really a supplicant, and expect that in exchange for China agreeing to take more agricultural commodities and purchase Boeing airplanes, that Trump should make concessions in other areas, particularly with regard to the status of the island of Taiwan?
1: It's interesting. I wonder what subordination by Trump would look like when you're watching that footage.
2: Yeah, I think a lot of it is the ceremonial aspect. And I guess, you know, Trump feels that Mr. Xi is some kind of friend. And so he's expecting hugs and that kind of thing. I think that Mr. Xi doesn't really have a notion that Mr. Trump is his buddy. And so while in the past he might have tried to play this up, maybe this time he won't as to the same sort of extent and will be much more sort of firmer in his language towards Mr. Trump and firmer in his responses. I mean, Trump wants the Chinese to assist him in freeing America from the Iran war. After all, China is Iran's main ally and supplies Iran with weaponry and logistical support and so on. Will Mr. Xi respond to that, or will he simply say, you know, you created this mess, you get yourself out of it? I think that there's these face-to-face visits are a lot like that. In terms of the actual issues, those aren't dealt with when they're meeting face-to-face over 2 days in a state visit full of pomp, circumstance, and ceremony, you know?
1: Yeah, I'm curious because, you know, you said that he may be

0: having conversations about getting out of the Iran war. But I thought, my understanding was he was very firm, Donald Trump, that he still doesn't want China's help to get out of this. Are you saying the opposite? Has he changed his tune?
1: He always, I mean, you know, America says we don't need anybody. They don't need NATO. They ask for NATO support. NATO doesn't give them the support. And then he says, well, of course, we never needed any NATO support. I think with regard to Iran, it's the same sort of situation. China has tried to get U.S. has tried to get China to pressure the Iranians to open the Strait of Hormuz. The Iranian foreign minister did visit China a couple of weeks ago. And I think from the Chinese point of view, they do receive something like 40% of their energy supplies, oil and liquefied natural gas, through the Strait of Hormuz. They have maybe 90 days of reserves. They keep enormous reserves, but those will run out. And so it's in China's interest to see the thing settled. If the Iran war leads to a massive global recession, China will suffer disproportionately because China's economy is currently being maintained by massive exports of overproduction, but the domestic demand is low and the domestic economy is unfortunately failing due to housing crisis, high unemployment, and a demographic crisis of aging population. So, there are a lot of reasons why China would like to see the end of it. But on the other hand, you know, China is not unhappy to see the United States depleting its weaponry supplies through this action, particularly Patriot missiles, which then suggests that the U.S. wouldn't be as prepared to engage in a defense of Taiwan if China decided to take action to annex that island into what they refer to as the embrace of the motherland.
0: Yeah, I wish we had more time because I am interested in what you think about the Taiwan and how that will factor into this, but we are out of time. Thank you so much, Charles.
1: Good to speak with you.
0: Charles Burton, an expert on China and a senior fellow with the Synopsis Think Tank at Charles University in Prague. And he joined us from Ottawa this morning. Well, coming up after our local news, we will be looking at the transport truck industry and some of the investigation that was done by the Ontario's Auditor General and what she's saying is involved with that and why there are a disproportionate number of fatal collisions tied to transport drivers on Ontario highways. We have that conversation coming up next here on Windsor Morning.
2: This is CBC Windsor News. Good morning, I'm Tom Addison. It's 6:30. In the weather forecast, cloudy skies today. There's a 40% chance of showers. We're expecting a high temperature today of 15 degrees. Right now it's 14 degrees under clear skies in Windsor. In the news, Windsor firefighters battled a blaze in the city's West End yesterday afternoon. CBC Windsor's Kathleen Saylors has details.
3: The fire put four people out of their home and caused about $200,000 in damage. Windsor Fire and Rescue Services say the call came in around 4:30 p.m. The fire was in the kitchen of a home on Curry Avenue between Wyandotte Street West and University Avenue West. According to investigators, the cause was a cooking mishap. Despite all the damage, the homeowner and a dog in the home made it out safely. No injuries were reported. Kathleen Saylors, CBC News, Windsor.
2: Bird electric bikes and scooters will be coming back to Windsor. That's after a few weeks of the rental service being gone while a new agreement was hammered out with the City of Windsor. But there will be changes. More bikes will be part of the program and there will also be parking areas. Patrick Graham is the general manager of Bird Canada.
4: So that you'll have to park in pre-approved, city-approved locations that are geofenced. So if you try and end your ride outside of those locations, you won't be able to. You'll be continue to be charged. You'll have to find a pre-approved location that's been kind of greenlit by the city to end your ride.
2: Windsor's downtown city councillor says he supports the changes, especially the parking areas. The executive director of Windsor's Bike Kitchen says gas prices are sending more people through their doors. Ron Droulard says it's a way to find a bit of affordability.
5: And over the last 2 years, actually, especially in the last year, we've seen an increase of riders, an increase of people coming into the shop. Some of the reasons we've been hearing is one is the gas prices, for sure. We've heard some people very direct, and that was the reason that they were giving. They're like, I can't take this anymore.
2: Droulard says e-bikes are growing in popularity and have become a main mode of transportation for many of their patrons. Police are ramping up enforcement ahead of the Victoria.

0: Victoria Day long weekend. According to Ontario Provincial Police, 344 people died on OPP-patrolled roads last year. The leading cause of collisions are speeding, aggressive driving, distracted driving, and impaired driving. Steve Sullivan is the CEO of MAD Canada. I apologize, we don't have that clip. Other police agencies are also increasing patrols to coincide with National Road Safety Week and the long weekend. Drivers can expect a heightened police visibility and ride checks. A new report by Ontario's Auditor General shares some troubling finding on training for commercial truck drivers. Students could receive a certificate by taking a far less than the required training. In one case, they were not even taught how to make a left turn. These trucks make up to 3% of vehicles on the road, but are involved in 12% of fatal crashes. Queen's Park reporter Lorenda Redicop has the story.
1: The Auditor General's office sent out six people as undercover students at trucking schools.
2: In one instance that they weren't trained to turn left.
1: Auditor General Shelley Spence says other key skills, reverse parking and emergency stopping, were also skipped. Those types of training gaps for two of the six students. She also found 25% of private career colleges for drivers were never inspected, and that unregistered private colleges were still booking tests, even after being investigated and penalized. Those types of issues already raised by others for years. Transportation Minister Prabhmeet Sarkaria says they're acting.
3: Many of those operators have been shut down. We have zero tolerance for any of those bad actors.
1: And he says they've added almost 200 enforcement officers. But the auditor also raises an issue with testing. Some centers not testing highway driving or both types of backing up used by truckers.
2: If you know that this one drive center can only do one kind of reversing, guess what you're going to practice?
1: Her recommendations include more inspections, enforcement, and testing. The government has accepted all her 13 recommendations. Lorenda Redicop, CBC News, Toronto.
0: And we'll have more on this story in just a few minutes right after the newscast here on Windsor Morning. Ontario's education minister says more funding is not necessarily the answer to concerns raised by an audit of special education. The provincial auditor general found the number of students in need of special education is rising faster than general enrollment. Shelley Spence says that funding is not keeping pace. But the minister, Paul Calandra, says he's more concerned about the outcomes.
4: Does the additional funding that has been increased, the funding that we've added to the system over the last number of years, does that match with improved outcomes in special education? So I don't necessarily have evidence that that is in fact the case.
0: Spence, the Auditor General, found that schools are also facing a shortage of qualified educational assistants. In the weather forecast, cloudy skies today. There is a 40% chance of showers. We're expecting a high temperature today of 15 degrees. Much the same tonight. Cloudy, a 40% chance of showers, an overnight low of 5 degrees. Thursday, cloudy skies to start the day, then clearing near noon and a high tomorrow of 16 degrees. Right now it's 14 degrees under clear skies in Windsor, 13 and mostly cloudy in Chatham, 14 degrees and mostly cloudy in Sarnia.
5: I'm Amanda Pfeffer. On the next Ontario Today, municipalities trying to stop panhandling.
6: The only way to stop this is to find alternative methods of giving your money in places where it counts.
5: Giving money to unhoused people, is it the right thing to do? That's Ontario Today after the new news.
7: That was a Ronaldo Agostino made his way into that promo clip from Windsor's City Council. Again, that is Ontario Today. And you are listening right now to Windsor Morning. The time is 6:36. We know people are dying on Ontario highways, but what if some of those deaths could be avoided? Ontario's Auditor General, Shelley Spence, released her investigation into the transport truck industry yesterday. And she found some truck drivers are getting behind the wheel without proper training. That matters because while large commercial trucks make up just 3% of the vehicles on the roads, they were more likely to be involved in a crash compared to other vehicles.
2: We also found cases where students were not taught key elements such as left turns at major intersections, reverse parking, and emergency stopping. The Ministry of Colleges, Universities, Research Excellence and Security, or MCURES, found issues in student records. Second, we found that some unregistered private career colleges were still booking road tests, even though they had been investigated and penalized by MCURES.

0: cures.
1: That's Shelley Spence, Ontario's Auditor General, and that was her investigation into transport trucks. And joining us now is the CEO of Women's Trucking Federation in Canada, another Shelley. Shelley Walker is joining us now. Good morning.
2: Good morning. How are you?
1: I'm well, thank you. Well, as somebody who has spent years behind the wheel yourself, how much of what the Auditor General found matches what you've seen and what drivers are telling you today?
2: It is something that we have been talking about for many years and trying to get change. Drivers have seen this coming, and over the course of the last few years, it has just gotten worse.
1: Can you give an illustration for people who don't drive a truck? How has it gotten worse over the years?
2: It's too easy to get a license today, and the fact that people can buy them. Actual training is not occurring, and there's no follow-up. There is nothing to, you know, get to the crux of the problem.
1: What do we know about how serious the gaps are when we look at the students that went undercover? Do we know what they really found?
2: There's different stories from all different schools. I can tell you that some within the industry have done their own investigations. We've sent people in to investigate a school. We've recorded what's happened at that school. And it's just shocking that these bad actors in our industry are still getting away with it.
1: Yeah, what kind of things are we talking about with students who, what they're not learning in the classroom that you as a driver do quite regularly?
2: Well, a lot of times what we're hearing is that they're not getting the proper air brake training that is required. If you don't know how that air brake system works, effectively you don't know how your brakes work.
1: How important is that? Can you explain it to somebody who doesn't drive a truck?
2: Well, basically the brakes are, it's just a little bit of a different system, but it's no different than the brakes on your car. If the brakes on your car aren't working, how well do you stop?
1: True. How much does it upset you that this hasn't been regulated, that this is something that you've been fighting for several years and aren't seeing any changes?
2: We've been very upset by it, but we keep pushing away. But we need the public support in order to make sure that these changes occur. Like, there's things that the government can do that's not going to cause a multi-year legislative changes. So let's do something that we can do now that will help fix the problem and then work on the rest.
1: I was just thinking, when you say you need the public support as a transport truck driver, we've seen in the past that you know how to rally a crowd or two. Have you tried reaching out to the public to try and get more support?
2: Yes. So the Ontario Trucking Association has a campaign out. We're sharing it all on our social medias between the Ontario Trucking Association and the Canadian Trucking Alliance. And we need people to get in, and we're giving them the avenues and the tools to write their MPs, their MPPs, and stand behind this industry demanding change.
1: Yeah. The Auditor General made 13 recommendations in the report. Are there ones that stand out to you as particularly urgent or really doable?
2: I think the number one thing that's easy without a lot of legislative changes is the implementation of immediate IT and system controls. This will stop unapproved, suspended, or fraudulent training providers from certifying students.
1: When you say that there are companies or people who are training drivers and are not certified, is it a large group of bad actors?
2: Yes, it's a very large group.
1: Is there a ballpark idea? Like, are we talking, you know, one in every city, or a handful that just seem to get a lot of participants?
2: Well, just for an example, there are 107 truck training schools within the GTA.
1: Okay. And most of those, you're saying, are not regulated?
2: That's correct.
1: So then the other question is, we often hear stories of there not being enough truck drivers on the road, that the industry doesn't have enough drivers. How do you connect those two?
2: We have a shortage of unskilled professional drivers. I mean, so that's what we have. So we have some very good carriers and companies out there who are doing their due diligence, and they won't hire students from these bad schools.
1: So you have people who are properly trained not getting hired, and people who are

0: not properly trained getting hired.
1: That's right. And a lot of this falls back into something that we call Driver Inc. within the industry. So these are bad carriers that are using students from bad schools out on our highways.
0: I'm wondering how they know.
1: They don't know, right? And the schools themselves know. In fact, some of them are affiliated with the carrier within the GTA region mostly. And so we know, the industry knows. We just need government to step up with our doing.
0: Yeah. Okay, well, there were recommendations put forward. The government did accept those recommendations. I'm wondering how quickly you think that some of these can be met.
1: Well, we're hoping some of them can be met right away. As I said, like, some of them are going to require a lot of legislative change, but the IT component is so easy to do and does not require that. So this is something the government can implement quicker than anything else. Because if you look at it this way, if you shut off the pipeline, we get rid of the bad drivers on the road.
0: So then what about, is part of that, are you talking about how the driving test is done? I mean, who's doing the driving test?
1: So the driving tests are done third party at Drive Test, which is run by Serco. And this needs to come back under MTO control.
0: So you're saying...
1: You know, the biggest problem that we have in this sector is when they went to privatization of our drive test facilities.
0: Okay, so this is making sense now. So putting it back under the MTO, getting rid of the third party would cut down substantially on some of this.
1: Yes.
0: Shelley, thank you so much for going through this with me and helping me understand what's going on. Appreciate it.
1: Thank you. Have a great day.
0: You as well. Shelley Walker, the CEO of the Women's Trucking Federation of Canada. Just talking about the Auditor General report. It came out yesterday. Lots in there, lots of different topics. So you're probably seeing those making headlines. The one we were focusing on during that conversation had to do with transport truck drivers. A lot of people getting their license and being on the road, but not properly being trained. If you want to weigh in on that conversation, maybe you are a truck driver who wants to have a say, you can text us 509-984-2051. Talking about trucks and traffic. Mike is back. Good morning, Mike.
2: Yes, I've been keeping an eye out on the roads and the borders, and so far I see no significant issues or delays to pass along. I will keep an eye out and update later on in the show. I do have some sports scores here to pass along. In baseball, the Tampa Bay Rays, they defeated the Toronto Blue Jays 7-6 in Toronto, and the Detroit Tigers, they were in the Big Apple taking on the Mets, and the Tigers lost this one by a score of 10-2. The Tigers currently tied for last place in their division. In the NHL playoffs, the Montreal Canadiens, they lost to the Buffalo Sabres at home by a final score of 3-2. This game featuring one of the flukiest, most bizarre goals you will ever see in a hockey game. That series now tied up 2-2, and Game 5 will take place tomorrow night in Buffalo. Taking a look at gas prices, gas this morning selling for an average of $1.88 per liter at local pumps. Time now for some music. Well over 60 years since they started out, Mick Jagger and his bandmates are still making new music. Here are the Rolling Stones with their latest single, In the Stars.

0: And that's the Rolling Stones with a brand new single, In the Stars.
1: Well, a recent report by the Ombudsman for the telecom industry in Canada shows a surge in customer complaints, and the most common gripe is billing issues, from monthly fees and activation costs to roaming charges. Manjula Silvaraja with CBC digs into those findings.
2: Over the past few years, share prices of the three biggest telecom companies in Canada are down. But something else in that industry is up. Complaints about phone, wireless internet, and TV services. That's from a new report by the Commission for Complaints for Telecom Television Services, the agency responsible for resolving disputes customers have with telecom companies. In its mid-year report, the CCTS says it's seen a 61% spike in complaints.
3: So the situation actually appears to be getting worse.
2: Dwayne Winsek watches the industry very closely. He's a professor at the School of Journalism and Communication at Carleton University and director of the Global Media and Internet Concentration Project. Nearly 80% of the complaints in the report are about five companies: Rogers Shaw, TELUS, Bell, Fido, and Koodo. The company with the largest market share in the industry leads the pack.
3: And that is definitely Rogers, accounting for over a third of the complaints. And if you bring its flanker brand Fido in, it's up to 45% of all complaints, down to just one company.
2: Winsek is a critic of the Rogers 2023 acquisition of its once rival, Shaw.
3: Look, in markets that are not ever going to be very competitive and responsive to consumer interests and innovation needs, the last thing that we need is to greenlight a major consolidation, the biggest acquisition in Canadian telecom history. Lo and behold, it went through, and here we are now, 3 years since the consummation of the deal. CCTS complaints off the charts.
2: The CCTS says the top issue it noted in the complaints was billing, especially incorrect charges for monthly service.
4: And out of nowhere, I got a $7 increase on my monthly bill.
2: That's journalist Peter Nowak on the Law Bites podcast, speaking about his own struggle to get a surprise charge removed. Nowak is an expert on the Canadian telecom industry and author of the newsletter, Do Not Pass Go.
4: This was actually appalling. I called in and I couldn't get in touch with a human. Instead, I was sent a text message, which basically sent me to a conversation with a bot, and the phone, and I was hung up on. And so I asked the bot for a human to call me, and the bot said it would. I did this on two separate occasions. No one ever called me.
2: Matt Hatfield says a part of the problem is the trend of these companies to employ more bots and fewer humans. Hatfield is the executive director of Open Media, a not-for-profit digital advocacy group.
5: I think it's a sign both of AI serving customers poorly and of the remaining humans, frankly, not having enough time to serve customers well.
2: He says Canadians find navigating telecom plans painful.
5: It's trying to get what they think is a good deal when plans are changing all the time and they can't get an honest answer from their provider on what the actual deal is. It's losing track of their plan for, you know, an extra 6 or 12 months and realizing, oh, my promo price had expired and I was paying some wild, completely

0: completely unreasonable price for all this time.
1: Starting mid-April next year, telecom companies will need to notify customers when a time-limited promotion runs out. It's part of a new set of rules announced by the CRTC this year to bring customers some relief. Also in April 2027, customers will be able to cancel or modify their plans themselves online without having to call the company. Starting mid-June this year, customers don't have to pay extra fees to start, stop, or change a plan.
0: It's better than not doing anything, but this is the CRTC kind of smacking symptoms. The root problem is having too few companies with too much power over the consumer. What would actually fix it is if we just had 10 or 15 available telecom providers, and we could just go to the one that treated consumers well.
1: On the Law Bites podcast, Peter Nowak says he finally took his complaint to the CCTS. In its latest report, the agency says it has an 88% success rate at resolving complaints. It does recommend that customers try to resolve their concern with their service provider before filing a complaint with the CCTS. Dwayne Winsek wants to see bigger changes.
2: Other countries that do well basically stare reality in the face and act accordingly. That is, they realize that these markets are never going to be fully competitive, that they're always going to be oligopolistic, that is highly concentrated, and then they kind of put the regulatory pedal to the metal.
1: Meanwhile, the CCTS has some advice for customers. Check your bills regularly to see that the charges match what you were promised. For CBC Radio, I'm Manjula Selvaraja.
3: Thank you so much, Manjula. Nothing gets people talking like their cell phone bill and roaming charges, especially here in Windsor. I remember when we would get roaming charges and finally the companies started to realize that we lived in Windsor and that was just part of our everyday life. Coming up on the program, we're going to be hearing about the Downtown Mission, and they're doing sort of an outreach to help people understand what they do. They're fanning out across the city. We want you to send in questions that you have for the mission, and we will try and work those into our conversation with the guest next around 7:12. That's 519-984-2051. But it does beg the question, when I have two other people here that I get to question, where would you want to check out in the city, or maybe have the doors open, Windsor?
4: Yeah. Yeah, it's still a thing.
3: And we had people come in here and they were all excited to see the studio. And there's lots of places that have not been on that list that I would like to add to those lists. I'm thinking of the salt mine I've always wanted to see. Mm-hmm. What about you, Mike?
5: Well, I see lake freighters go by the building every day, and I thought it would be cool to get a tour of one of them, see them in action and what they do on a daily basis. And there's also the mail boat out there, the Westcott, that provides the mail to all those lake freighters. I'd love to spend an afternoon with those people on that boat and see what they do.
3: The mail boat, do you know that story, Tom?
6: Yes, that's a story that every new reporter to the CBC Windsor newsroom says, oh, did we know that there's a boat that delivers mail to the freighters?
3: Yeah.
6: And us old timers go, oh, really? Huh, oh, we never heard of that before.
3: How much does postage cost? Tom, what would you want to see?
6: The inside of Hiram Walker's. I'd like to see the bottling line there. And the Windsor Assembly Plant, the Stellantis plant.
3: Yeah.
6: I've been in there. I haven't been in there in years. I was in there as a very young guy. The place is massive inside. It's like a whole city to itself in there. And I'd like to check that out again.
3: Yeah. The jail. I'd like to see inside the jail.
6: No, thanks. Are you guys going to come bail me out if I go to the jail?
3: I would like to go stay in the jail. How long do I get to be there? And can you take my phone?
6: Yes. And your shoelaces.
3: Yeah. There's a joke. My kids had made a joke on Mother's Day about calling the police to have me arrested. And I was like, cool. How long?
6: Yes.
3: For how long?
6: Is that the day away program? Is that what they call
3: it? I hope so. Well, why don't you send in your questions that you have for the Downtown Mission? Or maybe you send in some of the places you'd like to see in Windsor and Essex County. And we can share those on the air as well. Maybe we'll make a list and we can try and see if we can get into some of these places. It'd be fun. Tom, what are you watching for news?
6: Well, police are ramping up enforcement. This is ahead of the Victoria Day long weekend this weekend. According to provincial police, 344 people died on OPP-patrolled roads last year. And the leading cause of those collisions are speeding, aggressive driving, distracted driving, and impaired driving. Steve Sullivan is the CEO of Mothers Against Drunk Driving Canada.
7: Certainly over the last couple of decades, we've seen like a

0: 50% reduction in alcohol-impaired driving deaths. We are seeing increases in fatalities with the presence of drugs. Harder to make the connection between the presence and impairment, but so it's being offset a little bit by that trend. But I think we've made progress with alcohol. We have a lot of work to do with drugs.
1: Police are increasing patrols to coincide with National Road Safety Week and the long weekend. Drivers can expect a heightened police visibility and ride checks. In the weather forecast, cloudy skies today, a 40% chance of showers, a high of 15. Much the same overnight, cloudy, a 40% chance of showers, a low of 5. Cloudy to start the day tomorrow, then skies clear near noon and a high on Thursday of 16 degrees. Right now it's 14 degrees under clear skies in Windsor, 13 and mostly cloudy in Chatham, 14 and mostly cloudy in Sarnia.
2: Thank you so much, Tom. Well, World Report is up next, and when we return, we will talk to Matt Johnson with the Downtown Mission for the new initiative called Meet the Mission. So send some questions in for him if you'd like. And then at 7:20, there's a Made in Windsor content in the hit video game Fortnite. We're going to hear what esports players at St. Clair College think of the Chrysler Pacifica appearing on gaming screens. We have that and more coming up here on Windsor Morning. I'm your host, Amy Dodge. We have Mike Evans and Tom Addison joining me here in the studio this morning.

0: franchisees.
1: Peter Mamis is the president of Foodtastic. He says he sees opportunity even in a softer economy.
0: The quick service restaurants are having a little bit of a lull, but I think that's actually a benefit to us bringing Dunkin' in now because there's going to be a lot more real estate available to us.
1: In the 2010s, the last few Dunkin' franchises in Canada folded under other ownership, in part blaming a lack of investment to fight Tim Hortons. University of Toronto marketing professor David Soberman says Tim's is still a big competitor.
2: They have somewhere around 4,000 outlets. So even if Dunkin' opens a couple of hundred outlets, it's still very small compared to Tim Hortons.
3: Is there room for more brands to enter into the Canadian market? I think so.
1: Robert Carter is with the Coffee Association of Canada. Its members include both Tim Hortons and the new operators of Dunkin'.
3: Canadians are amongst the highest in terms of coffee consumption. It's not surprising that brands such as, you know, Dunkin's are looking at Canada as that natural extension.
1: The first outlets are planned for Toronto and Montreal. So while the slogan says America runs on Dunkin', most of Canada will have to wait. Anis Haidari, CBC News, Calgary.
4: That is the latest national and international news from World Report. 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I'm Martina Fitzgerald. This is CBC News.

0: Good morning. It is Wednesday, May 13th. This is Windsor Morning. It's so great to be with you. I'm your host, Amy Dodge. Up next, why staff from Windsor's downtown mission are fanning across the city.
1: We can also kind of battle against this mostly online perception that we are the cause of the problems of the downtown core.
0: More on an outreach series called Meet the Mission. That's next. And then Windsor minivans, more than a soccer mom's vehicle. They are now roaring around in a popular video game.
2: I didn't know if it was real or not because usually the cars they add are like sports cars or trucks.
0: How the Pacifica made its way into Fortnite. And later, a former youth basketball coach in Sarnia accused of sex offenses involving kids nearly 30 years ago. He's now a city councillor in Penticton, B.C., and has been there for the past 18 years.
3: I guess I was elected in a by-election in the Okanagan, and it's great.
0: We're going to talk with a reporter from British Columbia who is following this closely. But first, following our other local news headlines is Tom Addison, and he's here now. Good morning, Tom.
4: Good morning, Amy. A Windsor city councillor says he's happy with changes to the city's electric bike and scooter program. Those changes will now require users of Bird bikes and scooters to return them to a specific location. And police are ramping up enforcement ahead of the Victoria Long Day weekend. They're increasing patrols to coincide with the National Road Safety Week and the long weekend. In the weather forecast, cloudy skies. Today, there's a 40% chance of showers. We're expecting a high temperature of 15 degrees. Right now, it's 14 degrees under mostly cloudy skies in Windsor.
0: Well, later this morning, Windsor's downtown mission is going to launch a new initiative. It's called Meet the Mission. And it's a community outreach drive. It's designed to allow people in neighborhoods all over the city to learn more about what it does on a daily basis as it works with vulnerable people in the core. To learn more about all of this, we've reached Matt Johnson. He's the Director of Programs and Services at The Mission. Good morning.
1: Good morning, Amy. Thanks for having me on.
0: Well, thanks for being here. Why do you think there's a need for this right now?
1: I think that it's our responsibility as a service provider in our community to remind our community members who we are, what we do, why we're here, and who we're working with.
0: So what would it look like as you fan out across the city? How will people be interacting with you?
1: We're going to do live in-person events at different denomination and churches throughout the city to get to know our population or our community a little better.

0: and to be there to answer any questions that someone might have about the services that we provide.
1: What is the most frequent question you seem to get?
0: That's an interesting question. Most frequent question I get has to do with where our population comes from. There seems to be a misconception that a lot of the people that we work with at the Downtown Mission are not originally from Windsor. And so I get a ton of questions on kind of the demographics of those who we serve.
1: Well, why don't you answer that now for people? Where is everybody coming from?
0: Well, in my experience, the majority of our clients are born and raised in Windsor, Ontario. We get some transients and some people from other places in Ontario and other places throughout the country. But the vast majority of people that we serve are from Windsor.
1: Any other misconceptions that you hope you can meet head on?
0: I always face this question of whether the Downtown Mission and other service provider for those experiencing homelessness are enabling people's substance use or mental health issues. So I certainly hope to dispel that feeling in anyone and make sure that they know that we're here to provide a wonderful service for those most marginalized in our community. And we take it very seriously and we work with our population with pride.
1: How does having these conversations with groups and with people help to sort of humanize the work that you do?
0: That's a great question. So there are a million stories down at the Downtown Mission and anywhere else that provides the same service that we have. And I like to tell people that we're working with our community's parents and brothers and sisters and cousins and uncles and friends, and unfortunately often grandparents, and that we're playing a vital role in our community. And we're taking care of our fellow Windsorites when they can't take care of themselves.
1: Because for you who work daily with people who need your services, they have names, they have stories, you know
0: Absolutely.
1: Them intimately. It seems when you go into the community or maybe online, which you shouldn't do, but if you go online
0: right.
1: and read the comments, it takes that away. And I'm wondering what it's like for you to read those comments, to hear misconceptions about people who are sort of friends of yours now.
0: Right. It's an interesting dynamic. Honestly, Amy, I don't read the comments, or I try my best not to read online comments. But it is hard because every client that walks through the Downtown Mission's doors is a human being and is a soul and is a person and should be treated with dignity and respect and compassion and empathy and love ultimately. And we do take it very seriously. We're protective over our community and they are human beings. And I wouldn't say they're our friends, but they're those that we are tasked and that we have taken on to provide a service to.
1: Right. Part of your daily community, maybe.
0: Daily community is perfect. Yeah.
1: All right, great. So I'm wondering, because we've heard that there's a need for more funding for the Downtown Mission, is part of Meet the Mission initiative to try and get more funding from these groups like these churches?
0: I personally wouldn't say that we're targeting churches for more funding, but yes, there's always a need. Our community plays a vital role in the Downtown Mission providing its services. The vast majority of our budget comes straight from our community. So it is a little reminder that we can't do what we do without the community's help. And it's not just about financial help. It's people volunteering their time and their energy and their effort and their slightly used clothing and whatever spare extra food that they have for our food bank. All of it goes into us providing a vital service for the Windsor community.
1: Are you bringing anybody who uses your services to be part of the conversation?
0: I mean, and we've talked about that a lot. Most of our clients want their anonymity while they're going through the hardest time of their life often. And so I believe that we might be bringing some graduates of our Phoenix program. If you don't know what that is, the Phoenix program is a wonderful recovery program within the Downtown Mission itself.

0: We just had three graduates last week who are maintaining their sobriety and looking for housing. And so I think there are some talks about bringing in some of our Phoenix members.
1: How do you graduate from a recovery program?
0: Well, Phoenix program is 3 months long.
1: Okay.
0: You do your 90 days, just like any other program. The only difference is it's immersed right in to a homeless shelter, which is pretty unique amongst the province. There's not a ton of recovery programs right in a shelter. We have a huge success rate and a great housing rate for people graduating from our program as well.
1: How do you measure success? Is it length of sobriety or is it their ability to find housing and a job after?
0: I think it's all of that. I don't personally measure our clients' success on length of sobriety, rather on turning a corner and figuring out what they want. Sobriety is a super individual thing for people. And I think when you get hung up on measuring the days someone has put together, you're kind of losing sight on the difficulty that someone with severe substance abuse disorder might face in having one day of sobriety. So I don't measure it in length of time, more in the change in someone's view and the recognition that they're worth trying to be sober for.
1: Yeah, you often hear of just the drug use down at the mission. And I know I've spoken with people who have tried to get sober, stay clean, and have a challenge when they go to the mission. There's too much temptation. Has this Phoenix program being part of the mission changed any of that?
0: Has it changed whether there's temptation down there? Probably not. But from what I've seen is that if you can stay straight, if you can stay sober, and if you can stay on your path to recovery at the downtown mission, where there is temptation, where there is people who are locked in that cycle of substance use disorder and mental health issues, then if you can do that in the Phoenix program, you can do that anywhere. So to me, it's just a test of someone's will and someone's strength and their decision to turn their lives over to their recovery.
1: All right, so you have a launch today. What's happening?
0: We have a launch today at 10 at the downtown Windsor BIA, where we're going to remind people who we are and what services that we provide, and hopefully remind people that we're a vital part of the Windsor community and that we're doing really, really wonderful work.
1: Matt, thank you so much for your time this morning and all the best with your Meet the Mission initiative.
0: Thank you. Appreciate it, Amy.
1: Matt Johnson, the Director of Programs and Services at the Downtown Mission in Windsor. If you have additional questions you want answered about the mission, you can text those in 519-984-2051.
2: Good morning. Yes, keeping an eye on the roads this morning. I've been keeping an eye out on the roads this morning. I see no significant traffic issues or delays at this hour to pass along, but I will keep an eye out and update later on in the show if that changes. I do have some sports scores here to pass along. In baseball yesterday, the Tampa Bay Rays defeated the Toronto Blue Jays 7-6 in Toronto, and the Detroit Tigers, they were in the Big Apple taking on the New York Mets, and the Tigers lost this one by a score of 10-2. The Tigers currently tied for last place in their division. In the NHL playoffs, the Montreal Canadiens, they lost to the Buffalo Sabres at home by a final score of 3-2. This game featured one of the flukiest, most bizarre goals that you will ever see in a hockey game. That series is now tied up at 2-2, and Game 5 takes place tomorrow night in Buffalo. Taking a look at gas prices, gas this morning selling for an average of $1.88 per liter at local pumps. And time now for some music, taking us to our next segment about the Pacifica taking on a new shine in some popular video games. Here's Tate McRae with a song called Sports Car.

0: from 2024 Canadian pop star Tate McRae with a song called Sports Car, Amy.
1: Well, sort of like a sports car, at least when we talk about vehicles here in Windsor, the Chrysler Pacifica. You often see it driving around Windsor since they are made right here, but most of the minivans don't sound like this. That's the sound of someone driving a Pacifica in the popular video game Rocket League. The locally crafted Stellantis product is also one of the vehicles now available in the blockbuster game Fortnite. It made its debut last Friday. And when CBC Windsor's Acton Clarkin heard about this, he went to St. Clair College. As you know, they have a very active group, and he wanted to check out this collab through the eyes of one of the top gamers in town. Yusuf Nebkil is the head coach of the Saints Varsity Rocket League esports team.
2: I think it's pretty cool. I always like when Rocket League adds like partnerships with other like cars, like there was that F-150, Cybertruck, Nissan, so I'm a pretty big car guy, so it's always nice to see like real cars in the game.
3: So this kind of takes in a little bit of an extra meaning, doesn't it?
2: Yeah, I always love seeing like references to like Windsor, Canada. I always think it's pretty cool to see like Canadian products in the game, because we always see like American products and like American cities, but having like the Pacifica and it being made in Windsor and the reference that it is in Windsor is pretty cool to me.
3: And is this something, do you think, would ever be used in like competition?
2: Maybe. I could see a couple players use it in competition, but I could see it more like casual or for content creators.
3: Just tell me a little bit more about when you first heard about this. What was your reaction?
2: I didn't know if it was real or not, because usually the cars they add are like sports cars or trucks, but a van and the Pacifica specifically was pretty funny to me.
1: Yusuf Nebkil, the coach of the Rocket League esports team at St. Clair College. Our Acton Clarkin also got another perspective. This one from someone who is more into driving a Pacifica minivan, IRL. Sean Burney is the director of esports at St. Clair.
4: I mean, definitely interesting, but also not really surprising. I think a lot of brands right now are trying to figure out how to reach younger demographics, and what better way than having products featured directly into the video games they're playing every day.
3: Could you contextualize for me just how popular these two games are?
4: Yeah, Rocket League is one of the biggest esports in the world. You've got hundreds of thousands of people playing the game. Pro scene with, you know, professional players making full-time salaries, playing the game, competing in tournaments all around the world every weekend, essentially.
3: Okay, so is there like this little sense of pride of like, hey, this homegrown thing in little old Windsor is like hitting the big time?
4: It's definitely going to be one of those interesting kind of tidbit facts that I talk about now when I'm talking with Rocket League coaches in the U.S. Like, hey,

0: make sure your players use the Pacific, or we're going to have our players using the Pacific when we play you guys next week. Or, you know, it could be an interesting little tidbit that we can throw in there now, kind of a point of pride, like you said, for the Windsor area.
1: Have you given it a go yet? Have you tried it out?
0: I haven't tried it yet. I haven't played Rocket League in a few months at this point, and I'm definitely not as good as some of my players or my coaches. But I'm definitely, next time I play the game, I'll definitely give it a shot and see if it becomes my new go-to vehicle.
1: And you've got your own, I guess, more personal connection to a Pacifica. Did I hear that you drive one?
0: Yeah, that's what my wife and I decided to go with, was a Pacifica a couple of years ago when we had our kids. And so that's what we drive every day. We got our two kids in the back in the Pacifica. It's a perfect family vehicle.
2: He might have also just won some points with his kids now that it's in Fortnite. Sean Burney there, director of esports at St. Clair College in Windsor. He was talking with our Acton Clarkin about the Chrysler Pacifica being added to the popular video games Fortnite and Rocket League. Now, Stellantis told us the idea of introducing a minivan is something unexpected in a gaming context, but it quickly became a natural fit for a moment like Mother's Day. It allowed the team to lean into the lighthearted and relatable concept. Well, have you driven a Pacifica in one of these games or maybe in real life? You can share your review on the text line 519-984-2051. And you can tune in tonight, CBC Windsor News at 6, to get a look at the Pacifica racing around on that gaming screen. Well, coming up in the next half hour, morels. Usually we're out in the woods trying to find them this time of year, but now it's not about the hunt. It's about being able to grow them in your own backyard. But when you remove the hunt, is the taste worth it? That's coming up next here on Windsor Morning. I'm your host, Amy Dodge.
3: This is CBC Windsor News. Good morning, I'm Tom Addison. It's 7:30 in the weather forecast. Cloudy skies today, a 40% chance of showers, and a high temperature of 15 degrees. Right now it's 14 degrees and mostly cloudy in Windsor. In the news, Windsor firefighters battled a blaze in the city's west end yesterday afternoon. CBC Windsor's Kathleen Saylors has more.
4: The fire put four people out of their home and caused about $200,000 in damage. Windsor Fire and Rescue Services say the call came in around 4:30 p.m. The fire was in the kitchen of a home on Curry Avenue between Wyandotte Street West and University Avenue West. According to investigators, the cause was a cooking mishap. Despite all the damage, the homeowner and a dog in the home made it out safely. No injuries were reported. Kathleen Saylors, CBC News, Windsor.
3: Windsor City Councillor Ronaldo Agostino says he's happy with changes to the city's electric bike and scooter program. That will require users of Bird bikes and scooters to return them to a specific locations. Agostino says he's happy he will no longer have to pick them up off the sidewalk on Olette Avenue. Agostino says he's also happy that Bird Canada is doubling the number of bikes it offers.
5: Although the scooters are fun, I feel they're more like more of like an amusement ride than active transportation. You know what I mean? Like, and I find them to be, not a lot, I find them to be a little bit dangerous, but I feel much more comfortable with the bikes.
3: The city's five-year pilot with Bird Canada ended near the end of April. The company says it hopes to have the bikes and scooters back in service in a couple of weeks now that there's a new agreement with the city. Some lawyers are arguing that legal gaps around e-scooters need to be closed. Right now, e-scooters don't need to be registered and operators don't need to be licensed. And that means when they crash, most victims don't have access to the benefits that people in car accidents receive. Here's what lawyer Stephen Berman had to say.
6: We've definitely seen an increase of how many people are using electric assist and electric bikes.
3: I apologize. My mic may or may not be working here. That's the clip for the next story. We'll get to that story in just a moment. Right now, municipalities each make their own bylaws for e-scooters, resulting in what Berman calls Wild West. He wants to see licensing and registration and wants e-scooters insured under motor vehicle policies. With gas prices soaring, some people are looking for alternatives. You're not alone. Ron Droulard is the executive director of Windsor's Bike Kitchen. He says that e-bikes are growing in popularity.
6: We've definitely seen an increase of how many people are using electric assist and electric bikes. There's a lot of people that come here, and that's their main form of transportation. That's their car, especially in the last 5 years.

0: years has been a massive boom, and you can get them anywhere now.
1: Drouillard says with gas prices rising, they've had more people come in looking for bicycles, citing those gas prices as the reason why. Police are ramping up enforcement ahead of the Victoria Day long weekend. According to Ontario Provincial Police, 344 people died on OPP-patrolled roads. That was last year. The leading cause of collisions are speeding, aggressive driving, distracted driving, and impaired driving. Steve Sullivan is the CEO of Mothers Against Drunk Driving Canada.
2: Certainly over the last couple of decades, we've seen like a 50% reduction in alcohol-impaired driving deaths. We are seeing increases in fatalities with the presence of drugs. Harder to make the connection between the presence and impairment, but so it's being offset a little bit by that trend. But I think we've made progress with alcohol. We have a lot of work to do with drugs.
1: Police are increasing patrols to coincide with National Road Safety Week and the long weekend, and drivers can expect to see a heightened police visibility and ride checks. Ontario's auditor is raising concerns about AI note-taking tools that the province tested for medical use. The auditor says that during the testing, they provided incorrect information and demonstrated AI hallucinations. Queen's Park reporter Sean Jeffords has that story.
3: So I kind of mentioned, please look at the transcript when you're done.
4: Ontario's Auditor General recounting her own experience with an AI medical transcription system. Shelley Spence says she asked her doctor to make sure the notes were accurate. She did that because in her latest report, she found the Ontario systems demonstrated serious errors during testing.
3: We did recommend that thorough testing being done.
4: Spence says that during a procurement process for the systems, government evaluators tested 20 of the programs. They found serious errors. They ranged from incorrect drugs being prescribed or key details missed to so-called AI hallucinations being written into the notes. In those cases, the AI suggested therapy or blood tests not ordered by the physicians. Ontario's procurement minister, Stephen Crawford, says the errors were found during the testing phase of the process.
5: The doctors that go through and use this product oversee every aspect of it.
4: Green Party leader Mike Schreiner says the auditor's findings are disturbing.
6: But we also have to make sure at the same time that it's actually providing accurate information.
4: The government has accepted 9 of the auditor's 10 recommendations. Sean Jeffords, CBC News, Toronto.
1: In the weather forecast, cloudy skies today. There is a 40% chance of showers. We're expecting a high today of 15 degrees. Much the same tonight. Cloudy, a 40% chance of showers, a low of 5 degrees. Cloudy skies to start the day tomorrow. Then skies clear around noon. We're expecting a high tomorrow of 16 degrees. Right now it's 14 degrees and mostly cloudy in Windsor. Partly cloudy and 13 in Chatham. Mostly cloudy and 13 in Sarnia.
7: Have either of you played Fortnite or any of these video games? Okay, cool.
8: I've watched people play.
7: Sounds like my kid. Yeah. In real life or in sort of the streaming world?
8: I've got a little cousin. His name is Reese. He plays Fortnite. I go over and I'm fascinated by watching people play.
7: Yeah, it's a whole other world. And navigate around, you create your own sort of area and then you battle it out with other people and you have teams. It's fun. It's interesting. How would you use a minivan in that situation? Is it the quick getaway car maybe?
8: Yeah, well, absolutely. And since it's made in Windsor, I think I'm going to have to tell Reese about that and maybe he can employ one in his gameplay.
7: Yeah, what color would you want the minivan to be?
8: Well, it would probably, knowing him, it would probably be all kinds of different colors. It would probably be red and black and green. It would be multicolored.
7: Like a hypercolor. Maybe it's hypercolor.
1: What color minivan did you have, Mike?
8: I had a
1: minivan.
8: Yeah, I had a gray minivan.
1: Me as well. What about you, Amy?
7: I had a gray one, actually. I grew up in a gray one.
1: Okay. Was it a Chrysler?
7: It was.
1: Yeah, Mike?
8: Absolutely, it was a Chrysler.
1: Mine as well. Interesting.
7: Dodge minivan. You had the Dodge minivan 1-door, then the Dodge minivan 2-door. And now it's so souped up, I don't even know what it does.
1: A little bit of farm work for your dad.
7: Yeah. We want to know what vehicle that you maybe have owned, even less likely than the Pacifica that could appear in a video game. Does anything come to mind? What was your first vehicle, Tom?
1: It was a Chrysler Turismo, which was a hatchback. I think I've told a story about this before. I had this when I lived in Ottawa, and the cold weather in Ottawa caused the locks to freeze and then crack and break. So the only way that I could get into the vehicle was by using the key to open the hatch and then crawl through the hatch to open the doors from the inside. And believe me, when you're taking somebody on a date, that's not a very good first impression.

0: She stayed with you. Isn't that your wife?
1: Nope. I have no idea where that person is now.
0: How do you pull down the hatch once you're in there? Or do you have to get out?
1: You have to get out and then go back and slam the hatch. Okay. Yeah, it's a whole thing. And people think maybe you're stealing the car.
0: Yeah.
1: When you jangle the keys in front of them and then start it up, they're like, okay, that's fine.
0: Yeah, no, okay. Now you can just use your fob.
1: Yes.
0: Yeah. How many times do you, now you have a new vehicle, it's probably fob. You don't have to put the key in the ignition.
1: Oh, I do have to still put a key in the ignition. Yes, I do. Oh. I don't have, it's not that newfangled. It's the lower model of the car. So maybe
0: it is newfangled.
1: If I went up another, you know, a couple of thousand of dollars a month, it might have the key fob.
0: Oh, so I often get to work and I think, well, I know my key's here somewhere because it got here.
1: Yes.
0: I couldn't find it. Well, let's use... turn this over to you. Share your stories. The most un-minivan thing you've ever done with a minivan and whether or not you're going to be playing that role in the video game. Let us know. 509-984-2051. The time is 7:39.

0: Well, one trial just wrapped up, and next Tuesday, a second trial will begin in Sarnia. Both of these cases, it's the same man being charged with multiple sexual offenses involving kids. So he coached grade 5 and 6 boys basketball at a local elementary school back in the 1990s. About a decade later, James Miller moved west. Ever since, he's been working at a local newspaper in the small city of Penticton, British Columbia. He even got elected to city council. Here's a clip that I found from an interview he did on a local podcast about 3 years ago with Chris Brown.
1: I always knew that I was going to be some kind of newspaper writer, and I always followed civics quite closely, but if I owe it to anybody, I guess it would be my mom.
0: About a year after he did this interview, police investigated historic complaints about him from his time in Sarnia, and he was charged. CBC's Tiffany Goodwin is based in Penticton and has been following this case remotely, and she joins us now. Good morning.
2: Good morning.
0: Okay, well, this story started in Sarnia, so why are we talking to you in Penticton?
2: Well, the man on trial is James Miller, and Miller is a well-known city councillor here in Penticton, and he's also the managing editor of the Penticton Herald, which is our local newspaper. Now, Penticton is a relatively small city here in BC with about 38,000 people. Miller was originally charged back in August 2024 and again the following November. He's currently on a paid leave of absence from his city councillor position. Now, before he came to Penticton, Miller was in Sarnia. He worked as the sports editor for the local paper, the Sarnia Observer, and volunteered as a basketball coach at a local elementary school, and the allegations stem from his time there between 1993 and 1997.
0: So these allegations go back several years, and what is he being accused of doing?
2: Well, Miller is actually facing allegations from three men. Closing arguments for the first trial involving one complainant wrapped up around 2 weeks ago. Now, for the second trial, Miller is facing 6 counts of sexual interference and 1 count of invitation to sexual touching. Now, as the trial progresses, we're expected to hear from the two other alleged victims. Both are men who also played on Miller's basketball teams back in the 1990s.
0: Now, you've already been through one trial. What did you hear in court during that time?
2: We heard from one of the alleged victims. He told the court that he met Miller in grades 5 and 6 at a Sarnia Elementary School, where he worked as that volunteer basketball coach. He testified that Miller would often give players a ride home and invite them over to his apartment. He would also bring players out to watch the Detroit Pistons play and other sporting events in the area. But the alleged victim testified that he began to spend more time alone with Miller. He recalled one trip where they went to Chicago and Miller asked to massage his feet, and that later progressed into sexual touching. This alleged behavior, according to the victim, continued at various other times that they would be alone. He said he was afraid to say something as a child because he was worried about losing opportunities to travel.

0: travel, which his parents couldn't afford to do. Now, throughout his testimony, he referred to Miller as his best friend. He said that Miller bought him a nice pair of shoes when he was young and even taught him how to drive. We later heard from the victim's mother, and she testified that she felt like a failure of a parent when her son finally told her last year about what had allegedly happened over 30 years ago. She also talked about having a pit in her stomach whenever she would see Miller with her son all those years ago. During cross-examination, defense lawyer Donald Elliott took issue with the victim's timeline, however, and questioned whether or not the victim was underage. He also questioned why the victim would have allowed Miller to stay the night with his young son years after the alleged offenses took place.
1: Imagine there's been a lot of reaction to what's being heard. What is some of that reaction?
0: So many people in Penticton have been absolutely glued to this case. There's a lot of interest in hearing the testimony and what allegedly took place. When news of the charges broke back in 2024, people in this very small community were completely shocked given his status as a city councillor and just how well known he is.
1: Prior to the charges, was he well-liked in Penticton?
0: Oh, yeah, absolutely. He would always be out in events. People often loved his editorials on city council. He was very, very well-liked in the city. And so people were really shocked, and people had no idea of, you know, what his past was like, allegedly, in Sarnia.
1: So then what's next in this case? What do we expect to learn?
0: Yeah, so both trials are being heard by judge alone. Justice Jason Howie has yet to deliver a decision on the first trial. We're expecting to hear that sometime in early June. Now, the second trial involving the two other complainants is expected to last a couple of weeks, and we'll be tuning into the courtroom, of course, to bring you all the details.
1: So obviously, this is a case that's happening in Sarnia. You are in Penticton. How are you covering the case?
0: Yes, so I am actually watching the trial through a virtual link. I'm waking up very early in the morning to tune in to watch the trial.
1: It really just illustrates how important this trial is in Penticton, even though it's happening in Sarnia.
0: Oh, absolutely. Yeah, there's a lot of interest here in Penticton. I mean, this is a city councilor. This is someone that people voted for in an election, and they really believed in him as a city councilor. This is obviously before all the allegations came to the surface. But yeah, a lot of people just really, really curious and really interested in these allegations involving our city council.
1: Yeah, what's been the most interesting thing that you've learned or the most unexpected fact that you've heard of so far?
0: One of the things that was discussed in court was about how during his time as a city councilor, he offered to pay the alleged victim, I think it was like $2,000 to help him with a car payment. And that happened while he was a city councilor, allegedly. And he said when he took the stand that, I lent the alleged victim $2,000 because, you know, I had the means to do it as a city councilor. And then it was also very interesting when they brought up the text exchanges that happened when he first got charged in, I think it was August of 2024, between the alleged victim and Miller. And the alleged victim, apparently, they had a very friendly conversation, and Miller was shocked when he later heard in October that this man that he was supposedly friends with and helped him, you know, supply a car, that he had come forward to police.
1: Aside from whether or not he has is found guilty or not guilty, are there questions that the community has that you're trying to seek out through this?
0: Yeah, I mean, there's a lot of questions about just how did we not know about any of this? He actually, his office is across the street from me, and he's just very into his work as a newspaper editor, as far as I know, and he loves to talk about movies, the arts, everything like that.
1: Thank you so much for your time and your interest in this. Appreciate it.
0: Yeah, thank you.
1: Tiffany Goodwin with CBC News in Penticton, British Columbia. The time is 7:48, and coming up next, we're going to meet a morel grower here on Windsor Morning.
2: Hello there, I'm Craig Norris. I hope you're having a good week out there. I'm stopping by with a preview.

view of what's coming up this Saturday on In the Key of C, your music-fueled journey around Ontario. I'll spin tracks from Soft Cult, Kaylee Cardinal, Brother Elsie, Bobby Bazzini, and lots more. Because look at this. It is Victoria Day weekend, so I will follow my annual tradition, and I'll spin a bunch of Victoria Day-themed songs. In that vein, you'll hear tunes from Darival, The Warped 45s, Amer Diab, and more, including this one from Melissa McClelland.

0: That was a tiny taste of Melissa McClellan's Victoria Day Mayflowers. You'll hear that tune and a lot more on In the Key of C, Saturday at 3 p.m. Eastern, 2 p.m. Central, all across Ontario on CBC Radio 1 and on the CBC Listen app, where you can also listen to past episodes on demand. I'm Craig Norris, and I'll see you with some Victoria Day songs from all over our big, beautiful province and beyond on In the Key of C.
1: Good morning. Looking at the roads and the borders, and so far, so good. No significant traffic issues or delays to pass along at this hour. I will keep an eye out and update later on in the show. I do have some sports scores here to share. In baseball, yesterday, the Tampa Bay Rays defeated the Toronto Blue Jays by a score of 7-6. And the Detroit Tigers, they were in the Big Apple taking on the New York Mets, and the Tigers lost this one by a score of 10-2. The Tigers currently tied for last place in their division. And in the NHL playoffs, the Montreal Canadiens, they lost to the Buffalo Sabres at home by a final score of 3-2. This game featured one of the flukiest, most bizarre goals you will ever see in a hockey game, and this series is now tied up 2-2. Game 5 will take place tomorrow night in Buffalo. And taking a look at gas prices, gas this morning selling for an average of $1.88 per liter at local stations, Amy.
2: Well, Mike, this next one is right down your alley. For people who listen to Windsor Morning, you know this time of year, Mike Evans, he puts down his binoculars and turns his head away from the birds and down to the ground because he is hunting for morels. So these mushrooms, they're sort of blonde in color. They look similar to a honeycomb, and they have these ridges and pits along the edges. There's great secrecy, as you've heard, in the morel community. People really keep hush-hush about exactly where in the woods they find the fungi. Many things play a role. Soil conditions, temperature, proximity to certain types of trees. That's why it's widely believed morels cannot be cultivated. However, Jennifer Boylan has proved the theory wrong. She lives in Amherstburg and has been successfully growing morels in her backyard for a few years now, and she's on the line to explain how it works. Good morning, Jennifer.
3: Good morning.
2: How did you first get into morels?
3: I actually first got into them more by purchasing them because I really love cooking. I always am looking for the best, you know, way to enhance a meal, and morels tend to be one of them. So,
2: well, and that answers my sort of hidden question here, because I was wondering if the big excitement is the hunt for the morel, and if you take away the hunt, does the morel taste live up to what it needs to be?
3: It's very similar, and I think if you're growing them in your own yard, or like originally I found mine in my yard, and then I've kind of enhance the propagation of them by spreading their spores in the same area and condition where they grew in the year previous. They're the same kind of genus, and they taste great. So,
2: how long have you been growing them yourself in the backyard?
3: This is going to be the third year that I've been since I first found them, and each year I get more.
2: What's the process for growing them?
3: You like to try to leave one at least in the area, because then it's going to naturally send its spores out. But I also do something called a slurry, in which you take a morel and you push it around in water. I even soak it overnight. And then you take the water and you spread it around an area where you know the morels have grown before. Also, I keep in mind the natural habitat being they like to be around pine needles and, you know, the decaying matter in the forest and their natural habitat. And they grew naturally in my yard. So I tend to not get rid of the pine needles and things like that. I'll actually keep them and spread them over the area.

0: areas where they grew previously. So I think they also tend to have a bit of the spores on them as well, but also they like that kind of acidic soil.
1: So how big was the morel patch when you first found it? And how quickly has it multiplied over the years?
0: Originally, I found about 3. The next year, I had about 10. This year was about 1.5 pounds. Each year, they kind of are multiplying. It's only been 3 years. I can't tell you for sure if this will happen again. But if, you know, the trend is keeping on, then hopefully we'll have even more next year.
1: So 1.5 pounds, would that be about 50?
0: I would say, around there is around 50, yep.
1: I'm going to bring Mike in. Mike, have you found 50 morels this year?
2: Yeah, but not in my backyard. I've only ever found one in my backyard, and I think it's because of what Jenny was talking about. You take the stems and the water that you soak them in, and you leave it back there, and hopefully the conditions are right that they'll grow back there.
1: Yeah, Mike, would you want to spread the spores and propagate them?
2: Yes, there's two answers, yes and no. I do love the idea of going out into the woods and going for walks and looking for them, and I get a thrill. I get a really big thrill out of spotting a morel in the wild, and I get my kids involved. But it would also be great to be able to have that guarantee that, yes, I was going to definitely have some that spring.
1: Jennifer, do you miss the hunt, or did you experience that love of the hunt that Mike always talks about?
0: I think it's also very fun, and it's great to involve your family and things like that. And obviously, we have to be careful about, because there are different kind of look-alike type mushrooms that could be dangerous. So we have to keep in mind about that as well. But it's definitely saving me a lot of money, because you could buying them typically is pretty expensive. For 1.5 pounds, you're looking around $150.
1: Really?
0: Yeah.
1: Mike, you shouldn't be eating them. You should be selling them.
2: It's just a little delicacy that
1: I enjoy.
2: A little
1: delicacy. Yeah. Okay. Well, you said you like to cook. So what are you using these for? What are you cooking?
0: Actually, I'm really into fishing too. So the best meal we've had this year has been stuffed walleye that I caught, fresh caught walleye with a sauteed morel stuffed inside. And it was amazing.
1: Okay, that's a $0 meal.
0: Yes, but if you went to a restaurant, you're looking at a, you know, high-class meal there.
1: So. Yeah, that's incredible. What is it about the taste? Can you explain the taste of a morel to somebody who's never had it?
0: What I like about it is that I know some people, they don't like the texture of mushrooms because they get really almost like slimy if you overcook them. But I find with morels, they keep a kind of a firmness to them when you cook them. Even though you cook them, they just don't get super mushy. They have a really nice woody flavor to them, so that certainly enhances a meal depending on what your palate's like. They're not a super strong mushroom flavor, but they have enough to make it a really nice taste.
1: So have you inspired others to try this as well, to create their own mushroom garden?
0: Not a lot of people realize that's something that you can do, I guess. I don't know. Again, you'll always see people out like hunting and saying, oh, I found them. And they don't tell you where they found them, but they don't really discuss about growing them yourself. For me, I was like, I want to know how I can grow some myself. And then I started researching it pretty heavily and seeing what I needed to do, and tried it and it worked. I haven't really had a discussion with anybody. Mike was the first one to say, oh, you were able to grow them? Well, how do you do that?
1: Mike, anything else you want to know?
2: Yes, I guess since whenever I see a morel in the wild, Jenny, I pick it right away. I have no way of knowing just how big they can get. But you said that you leave some in the backyard so that it will spread its spores. So how big will a morel get if you leave it alone?
0: It really depends on the conditions. I think you could even put like a glass dome over a morel to increase its size, but I've had one as big as my hand. I've seen even bigger too.
1: Do you know what I don't like about the hunt is after you put them in the container with water, seeing what comes out of them?
0: Yeah, it's good to wash them for sure. And then you also have to cook them really good too.
1: Jennifer, thank you so much for sharing your passion of morels. I didn't think I would meet anybody who was as passionate about morels as Mike, but I think I did.
0: Yeah, I'm definitely up there on the list, I think. I miss it when it goes away, and then look forward to next spring for the
1: Yeah, there's definitely a morel letdown that happens with Mike, so maybe you can have a morel party.
0: Yeah, exactly.
1: Okay, take care.
0: Take care.
1: Jennifer Boylan has been successful cultivating her own morel mushrooms. Thank you, Mike, for weighing in on that conversation. I'm wondering about you. Have you tried growing your own morels, or maybe you have tried growing something in your backyard instead of buying?

0: So even if Dunkin' opens a couple of hundred outlets, it's still very small compared to Tim Hortons.
1: Is there room for more brands to enter into the Canadian market? I think so.
2: Robert Carter is with the Coffee Association of Canada. Its members include both Tim Hortons and the new operators of Dunkin'.
1: Canadians are amongst the highest in terms of coffee consumption. It's not surprising that brands such as, Dunkin's are looking at Canada as that natural extension.
2: The first outlets are planned for Toronto and Montreal. So while the slogan says America runs on Dunkin', most of Canada will have to wait. Anish Haidari, CBC News, Calgary.
3: That is the latest national and international news from World Report. I'm Martina Fitzgerald. This is CBC News.

0: Good morning. It is Wednesday, May 13th. This is Windsor Morning. It's great to be with you. I'm your host, Amy Dodge. Up next, a popular spring tourist attraction in Chatham, Kent, abruptly shut down. A hailstorm wiped out the tulips at Hat Trick Farms near Blenheim. One of the owners is on the line and joins us next. And then we hear a Scottish musician. He isn't a household name, but you likely recognize his voice. Alex Liggerwood died recently, and we're going to play a tribute with his top song. And then what are the top headlines in the market? David Boyd from National Bank Financial will join us closer to the bottom of the clock. But first, Tom Addison's here with our local news headlines. Hi, Tom.
1: Hello, Amy. Windsor firefighters battled a blaze in the city's west side yesterday afternoon. It put four people out of their home and caused about $200,000 in damage. And Bird electric bikes and scooters will be coming back to Windsor. That's after a few weeks of the rental service being gone while a new agreement was hammered out with the city of Windsor. But there will be changes. More bikes will be part of the program. In the weather forecast, cloudy skies today, a 40% chance of showers and a high temperature of 15 degrees. Right now it's 12 degrees and mainly sunny in Windsor.

0: One minute, families were wandering through rows and rows of tulips, seeing the color and snapping photos, and then the next, hail started pounding down on the field. An entire spring season was being destroyed in real time. At Hat Trick Farms near Blenheim, what was supposed to be a busy weekend of tulip season came to an abrupt end after a violent thunderstorm tore through the property on Saturday. Hundreds of thousands of flowers were damaged, and with them, much of the farm's season. Now, while this is all happening, the owners were standing by, and anyone who's a farmer knows watching your crop or your field be taken out from underneath you is something that cannot be explained, yet we're going to try and do it. Paul Warner is here, one of the family members who runs Hat Trick Farms. Good morning.
1: Good morning, Amy. Thanks for having us.
0: Thanks for being here. Well, I'm sorry to hear about this loss. Take us to Saturday. Paint a picture. One moment, everyone is enjoying the tulips, and the next, hail starts pounding down. How abrupt was it?
1: It was basically all in 10 minutes, and that was the end of the year for us. So we were having a beautiful day up until that point on Saturday, and the tulips had just, you know, probably about 2 days prior had reached the stage that we call peak bloom, where the most flowers are in open bloom at our farm. And we were really getting charged up for a big Mother's Day weekend. A Mother's Day is always the busiest day, naturally, on our tulip field. We had a great day up until that point, and it was about 3:30, 4 o'clock. We constantly keep an eye on the weather and watching the radar. We could see that there was a potential storm coming that we thought we were going to be just kind of on the edge of it. We kind of did make the rounds through the fields and warned any of the clients that were out there in the fields that, you know, severe weather was probably on the way. And if

0: was, then, you know, we would kind of come through and ask them to just head back to their cars and shelter out for the few minutes that it passed through. We were expecting about 20 minutes of rain. And yeah, what ended up coming was 10 minutes of hail, and larger hail than I think I've ever seen on our farm here. It was about the same diameter as a quarter. So significant, significant hailstones. And that's all it took. It kind of came in about three different waves of hail. The first was about 5 minutes long, and then two more kind of waves that came through that were about 2 to 3 minutes long.
1: So when the hail starts coming down, what's going through your mind?
0: You just kind of think, this probably is not good. The spot that we were in, because we were in with my brother and sister, Lynn and Nick, who operate the farm with me, we were at our check-in stand, and from that spot, we could not see the tulip field. So we, when you grow up in agriculture and you've experienced hail, you kind of know what's probably happening across the road. So we had a good idea. And kind of between the waves of hail, we did have a couple customers kind of come up and ask, and what were we thinking? We just said, well, we're going to have to see if we still have a crop here before we kind of make a determination on what we're doing. So,
1: You made a determination to what? What is the loss here?
0: It was essentially a complete loss. So we had about 350,000 tulips out there in the field. And after the hail event, we went and walked through the field before we let any of the customers back out into the field. And it was pretty much every single stem. A lot of stems had been hit by the hail and just broke the flower top off completely. The stem was broken. And then the majority of them had, you know, one or two petals knocked right off. So you're kind of left with half of a tulip head at the top, which isn't, you know, an attractive sight. The leaves were shredded up quite bad. So we just made the determination that that's not the experience, you know, the view that was left in the, you know, isn't the experience that we strive to have at Patrick Farms when people visit us. So it wasn't going to be what our customers, you know, were looking for when they come to the field. So we just had to make the unfortunate decision that the best thing is to just call the season there and say we will hopefully be back next year.
1: So has this ever happened before where you've had a major weather event that's taken out one of your fields?
0: So we haven't with tulips. This is our eighth season growing tulips, and they have been a surprisingly resilient crop. We've had hard frosts and even up to 4 inches of snow when they were in open bloom stage, and they've responded quite well and come through that. When we were children, our parents' primary crop was black fire-cured tobacco, and that did get hailed out. That was a hailstorm in late July or early August that year that just shredded the leaves up on the tobacco and made it unsaleable. So it's not the first that we've experienced a crop loss on our farm, unfortunately, but they are few and far between.
1: Financially, how devastating is losing this field of tulips for you?
0: It's certainly a hit. We probably, you know, took out a full week of our season, and certainly the Mother's Day, which is always the biggest day of the year. So probably about 2/3 of the crop revenue was lost. But, you know, our focus is more just, you know, we enjoy sharing our space with the people that come and like having those conversations with the people that are just kind of learning about Patrick for the first time. And, you know, us three siblings that run the operation, and, you know, we kind of look at it as inviting friends to the farm. And that's probably the part that, you know, is going to sting the most. We didn't get to experience that this spring, but like we say, hopefully next year brings a new year and the flowers are going to come. So we'll be ready.
1: So is there field insurance for tulips or...
0: No, it just kind of falls through an agritourism type thing. And at this point, we don't have insurance for that sort of stuff. It's kind of difficult to quantify, I suppose, for the insurance companies what the loss there is. But that's okay. We'll be fine, and we'll just kind of keep putting our head down and getting to work and move forward.
1: All right. So you started this tulip field, you said, 8 years ago, a tobacco farm. What motivated your family to get into growing tulips?
0: We were just kind of looking for something different and unique. So my brother and sister and I took over the farm operation 16 years ago from mom and dad. And we had made the decision to transition it away from, you know, the tobacco and strawberries and things

0: that had been the staples when we were children, and kind of small acreage, and just looking for a way to still make the family farm a viable enterprise. So we actually started with a winterberry crop, which is a deciduous holly that we do a fall season. And it's kind of the end of the year type thing. We thought it would be nice to complement that with a very early spring season. So, and tulips fit the bill there. It's always an exciting time, springtime in agriculture. You get to see everything kind of reawaken and come back to life on the farm. And we thought we would share that with people with tulips. So they're always one of the earliest flowers to come out in the spring. And after our Canadian winter, especially this one, it was a little bit longer and a little bit colder. I think everybody's, you know, looking for something to do early in the spring that gets out and kind of enjoy some nature. So
1: yeah, cut short, but you'll be back again next year, I'm sure. Do you take all the tulips out of the ground and then put them back in again?
0: We do, yes. So we dig up the tulips and rotate them throughout the field to, you know, change the look every year, and also to try to avoid disease in the field. So that's our kind of our focus at this point is, obviously there's some significant damage to leaves, so we're doing everything we can to kind of promote good health in the field and keep disease out of the leaves and make sure that those leaves are feeding those bulbs and make sure that the bulbs that are still in the ground still are good and strong and healthy. We'll dig them in late June, early July, and then replant in early November.
1: All right. Well, hopefully, fingers crossed, next season is much better for you. Thanks so much, Paul.
0: Okay. Thank you very much, Amy.
1: Paul Warner is one of the owners of Hat Trick Farms near Blenheim. This version creates a bit of a different story when it comes to the tulip farm and industry out there. If you were able to get some photos, or maybe you were there that day on Saturday, why don't you send them to us? Show us what this tulip farm looks like, 519-984-2051.
2: Good morning. One last look at traffic here and the borders, and so far no significant issues or delays to pass along. I do have some sports scores here to share. In baseball yesterday, the Tampa Bay Rays defeated the Toronto Blue Jays by a score of 7-6 in Toronto, and the Detroit Tigers, they were in the Big Apple taking on the New York Mets, and the Tigers lost this one by a score of 10-2. The Tigers are currently tied for last place in their division. And in the NHL playoffs, the Montreal Canadiens lost to the Buffalo Sabres at home by a final score of 3-2. This game featured one of the flukiest, most bizarre goals you will ever see in a hockey game. If you get a chance, check out the highlights online. The series now tied up 2-2. Game 5 takes place tomorrow night in Buffalo. Taking a look at gas prices, gas this morning selling for an average of $1.88 per liter at local pumps. And time now for some music. The Scottish musician Alex Liggerwood died recently. He was not a household name, but you just might recognize his voice. He was the lead singer of Santana off and on for 15 years. His biggest hit with the group was this one. It's called Hold On.

0: from 1982. That was Hold On by Santana. Lead vocals on that song were done by Alex Liggertwood, and he died on April 30th at the age of 79, Amy.
1: Well, the time is 8:26, and it is a Wednesday. That means it's time now to bring in David Boyd, our portfolio manager at National Bank Financial, to give us a sense of the top financial stories of the day. Good morning.
2: Good morning, Amy. Happy Wednesday.
1: Happy Wednesday. Why are Birkenstocks down?
2: I was going to say they stubbed their toe a little bit.
1: Oh, that's a good one. I was wondering, does that mean they're not cool anymore, or were they not? I don't know.
2: Yeah, I'm the wrong guy to ask about what's cool with fashion.
1: That's not true.
2: But what I can tell you is that their earnings came out and they missed on the top line. So they missed on sales and on revenue for the second quarter. And the stock's down 7.5%. But what they cited was the conflict in the Middle East on their conference call. A lot of sales happen in the Middle East, in Africa, and they're missing because of shipments not being able to get there. A lot of hesitation on sales. So that's the main reason it seems why Birkenstock's down this morning. On a more broad-based market, globally, I'd say we're pretty flat. North America's mixed. Europe, we're seeing the DAX up 1%, and Asian markets are mixed. Primary reason, it seems, economists and strategists are very focused this morning on the U.S.-China summit and any direction we're going to see out of that economically. So it looks like that's going to be the focus today.
1: And you're also watching some other company news. Do you want to stay there and then move on?
2: I can, yeah. So NextPower is one of the large power producers in the U.S. They reported this morning they beat their Q4 fiscal numbers. They also raised their full-year guidance. So this morning we're seeing NextPower up 14%. The energy sector has definitely been hot, as we've seen the price of oil this morning at $107.49 U.S. on the price of Brent oil. So a lot of the energy companies are benefiting from that. Where it is hurting consumers, though, is yesterday we got a glimpse into the CPI numbers, the Consumer Price Index. That's inflation in the U.S. It climbed 3.8% year over year, and that's the highest climb we've seen in almost 3 years. That sets the table, Amy, for about 2 minutes from now, where we're going to get the PPI, that's Producer Price Index. That's the price of the goods going into the goods being made, so the raw products. Strategists are looking for almost a 5% jump on this one for the month of April year over year. This may sound like a lot of numbers and a little boring, but where this will come back to reality is all of us are feeling it when we go to the grocery store, the sports store, the store next door, the gas station. It's definitely starting to hit home, and these numbers in the U.S. confirmed that yesterday.
1: Yeah, it doesn't matter where you're going. It seems... Do you go to the sports store?
2: I don't... That was a really good one, the sports store. No. But anywhere you go, like we're talking to clients, everybody's feeling it, and these numbers confirmed it. So we'll be watching the Canadian ones when they come out as well next week.
1: All right. Thanks so much, David. I appreciate your time.
2: Thanks, Amy. Have a great day.
1: You as well. See you on Friday. David Boyd joining us Monday, Wednesday, and Friday. He's our portfolio manager at National Bank Financial. Well, we

0: were just talking with Warner Farms. They had Warner Hat Trick Farms in Blenheim, near Blenheim. They have a tulip farm, and they had the big hailstorm on Saturday. It wiped out more than 300,000 tulips in their field. We were asking you, you know, if you had photos, send them in. And Mike, you got some photos.
1: Yeah, we've got 8 photos here sent from a listener, Hat Trick Tulip Farm, Saturday, early afternoon. Lovely photos. There's about 8 of them here. And it's, wow, it really gives you an idea of just how many tulips there were. And it's so sad to hear and find out what
0: happened. Okay, what color are these tulips?
1: I've got yellows, I've got purples and reds and whites, every color you could imagine for a tulip.
0: I love that. Well, thanks so much for taking the time to send those in. Hopefully you were able to stay clear of the hailstorm. That conversation, if you missed it, will be posted on the CBC Listen app following our show. Head over there, search for Windsor, scroll down, and you'll find it. Well, I'm your host, Amy Dodge, and as I've said, this is Windsor Morning here on CBC Radio 1.
2: This is CBC Windsor News. Good morning, I'm Tom Addison. The time is 8:30. In the weather forecast, cloudy skies today. There's a 40% chance of showers. We're expecting a high temperature of 15 degrees. Right now it's 12 degrees under mainly sunny skies in Windsor. In the news, Windsor firefighters battled a blaze on the city's west side yesterday afternoon. CBC Windsor's Kathleen Saylors has details.
3: The fire put 4 people out of their home and caused about $200,000 in damage. Windsor Fire and Rescue Services say the call came in around 4:30 p.m. The fire was in the kitchen of a home on Curry Avenue between Wyandotte Street West and University Avenue West. According to investigators, the cause was a cooking mishap. Despite all the damage, the homeowner and a dog in the home made it out safely. No injuries were reported. Kathleen Saylors, CBC News, Windsor.
2: Bird electric bikes and scooters will be coming back to Windsor. That's after a few weeks of the rental service being gone while a new agreement was hammered out with the City of Windsor. But there will be changes. More bikes will be part of the program, and there will also be parking areas. Patrick Graham is the general manager of Bird Canada.
4: So that you'll have to park in pre-approved, city-approved locations that are geofenced. So if you try and end your ride outside of those locations, you won't be able to. You'll be continue to be charged. You'll have to find a pre-approved location that's been kind of greenlit by the city to end your ride.
2: Windsor's downtown city councilor says he supports those changes, especially the parking areas. The executive director of Windsor's Bike Kitchen says gas prices are sending more people through their doors. Ron Droulard says it's a way to find a bit of affordability.
5: And over the last 2 years, actually, especially in the last year, we've seen an increase of riders and an increase of people coming into the shop. Some of the reasons we've been hearing is one is the gas prices, for sure. We've heard some people very direct, and that was the reason that they were giving. They're like, I can't take this anymore.
2: Droulard says e-bikes are growing in popularity and have become the main mode of transportation for many of their patrons. The lawyer representing the family of a Sarnia man who was fatally shot by London police almost 5 years ago is welcoming an inquest jury's recommendations that could help prevent deaths like Justin Barassa's in the future. The 29-year-old tennis pro died in hospital after he was shot by police during an interaction. After a week-long inquest, a jury ruled yesterday that Barassa's death was a homicide. They also made 10 recommendations, including enhanced training and a mandatory debriefing process after critical incidents. The Barassa family's lawyer, Megan Daniels, says the family is pleased by the recommendations but frustrated by the process.
6: Nothing can bring Justin back. And I think this family in particular found this quite difficult because the evidence in this inquest was very difficult to follow, left a lot of questions. And in the end, I'm not sure they ended up with a complete picture of how this exactly happened. And I think that was extremely difficult for them to tolerate.
2: A coroner's inquest is mandatory in Ontario when someone dies during a police interaction. The term homicide in the context of an inquest does not assign legal blame. Ontario's auditor is raising concerns about AI note-taking tools the province tested for medical use. She says during testing, they provide incorrect information and demonstrated AI hallucinations. Queen's Park reporter Sean Jeffords has that story.
7: So I kind of mentioned, please look at the transcript when you're done.
8: Ontario's Auditor General recounting her own

0: experience with an AI medical transcription system. Shelley Spence says she asked her doctor to make sure the notes were accurate. She did that because in her latest report, she found the Ontario systems demonstrated serious errors during testing.
1: We did recommend that thorough testing being done.
0: Spence says that during a procurement process for the systems, government evaluators tested 20 of the programs. They found serious errors. They ranged from incorrect drugs being prescribed or key details missed to so-called AI hallucinations being written into the notes. In those cases, the AI suggested therapy or blood tests not ordered by the physicians. Ontario's procurement minister, Stephen Crawford, says the errors were found during the testing phase of the process.
2: The doctors that go through and use this product oversee every aspect of it.
0: Green Party leader Mike Schreiner says the auditor's findings are disturbing.
3: But we also have to make sure at the same time that it's actually providing accurate information.
0: The government has accepted 9 of the auditor's 10 recommendations. Sean Jefford, CBC News, Toronto.
4: And Ontario's education minister says more funding is not necessarily the answer to concerns raised by an audit of special education. The provincial auditor general found the number of students in need of special education is rising faster than general enrollment. And Shelley Spence says that funding is not keeping pace, but the minister, Paul Calandra, says he's more concerned about the outcomes.
5: Does the additional funding that has been increased, the funding that we've added to the system over the last number of years, does that match with improved outcomes in special education? So I don't necessarily have evidence that that is in fact the case.
4: The Auditor General also found that schools are facing a shortage of qualified educational assistants. In the weather forecast, cloudy skies today. There is a 40% chance of showers. We're expecting a high of 15 degrees. Exactly the same for tonight. Cloudy, a 40% chance of showers, but a low of 5 degrees. Cloudy skies tomorrow morning to start the day. Then skies clear around noon, a high tomorrow of 16 degrees. A mix of sun and cloud on Friday and a high of 21 degrees. Right now it's 12 degrees under mainly sunny skies in Windsor, partly cloudy and 15 in Chatham, cloudy and 11 degrees in Sarnia.
6: Tom, have you been out to the tulip farm near Blenheim?
4: I have not.
6: You haven't?
4: I hear they suffered a bit of a tragedy.
6: They did. You'll have to go next year. Mm-hmm. They will rip the bulbs up and put them back in the spring. It'll be something beautiful to see. But we did get some photos sent in from somebody who was there on Saturday. Beautiful field of tulips.
7: That was Cheryl Trinka that sent us those photos.
6: Thank you so much, Cheryl. Yeah,
4: thanks, Cheryl.
6: That is it for us here on Windsor Morning. We'll be back again tomorrow starting at 6:10. Have a great day, everyone. The Current is up next.

0: on Curry Avenue between Wyandotte Street West and University Avenue West. According to investigators, the cause was a cooking mishap. Despite all the damage, the homeowner and a dog in the home made it out safely. No injuries were reported. Kathleen Saylor, CBC News, Windsor.
1: Bird electric bikes and scooters will be coming back to Windsor. That's after a few weeks of the rental service being gone. Well, a new agreement was hammered out with the City of Windsor. But there will be changes. More bikes will be a part of the program, and there will also be designated parking areas. Patrick Graham is the general manager of Bird Canada.
2: So that you'll have to park in pre-approved, city-approved locations that are geofenced. So if you try and end your ride outside of those locations, you won't be able to. You'll be continue to be charged. You'll have to find a pre-approved location that's been kind of greenlit by the city to end your ride.
1: Windsor's downtown city councilor says he supports the changes, especially the idea of the parking areas. Some Ontario lawyers are arguing that legal gaps around e-scooters need to be closed. Right now, e-scooters don't need to be registered and operators don't need to be licensed. And that means when crashes happen, most victims don't have access to the benefits that people in car accidents receive. Here's lawyer Stephen Berman.
3: We live in Ontario here where we have a history of long-standing protection for individuals who are injured by motor vehicles. Long-standing insurance protection that doesn't exist in the e-scooter world. And right now what we have is a patchwork of rules.
1: Right now, municipalities make their own bylaws for e-scooters, resulting in what Berman calls a Wild West. He wants to see licensing and registration and wants e-scooters insured under motor vehicle policies. Police are ramping up enforcement ahead of the Victoria Day long weekend. According to Ontario Provincial Police, 344 people died on OPP-patrolled roads last year. The leading cause of collisions, speeding, aggressive driving, distracted driving, and impaired driving. Steve Sullivan is the CEO of Mothers Against Drunk Driving Canada.
4: Certainly over the last couple of decades, we've seen like a 50% reduction in alcohol-impaired driving deaths. We are seeing increases in fatalities with the presence of drugs. Harder to make the connection between the presence and impairment, but so it's being offset a little bit by that trend. But I think we've made progress with alcohol. We have a lot of work to do with drugs.
1: Police are increasing patrols to coincide with National Road Safety Week along the long weekend. Drivers can expect a heightened visibility of police and ride checks. Ontario's auditor is raising concerns about AI note-taking tools that the province tested for medical use. She says during testing, they provide incorrect information and demonstrated AI hallucinations. Queen's Park reporter Sean Jeffords has that story.
5: So I kind of mentioned, please look at the transcript when you're done.
6: Ontario's Auditor General recounting her own experience with an AI medical transcription system. Shelley Spence says she asked her doctor to make sure the notes were accurate. She did that because in her latest report, she found the Ontario systems demonstrated serious errors during testing.
5: We did recommend that thorough testing being done.
6: Spence says that during a procurement process for the systems, government evaluators tested 20 of the programs. They found serious errors. They ranged from incorrect drugs being prescribed or key details missed to so-called AI hallucinations being written into the notes. In those cases, the AI suggested therapy or blood tests not ordered by the physicians. Ontario's procurement minister, Stephen Crawford, says the errors were found during the testing phase of the process.
7: The doctors that go through and use this product oversee every aspect of it.
6: Green Party leader Mike Schreiner says the auditor's findings are disturbing.
8: But we also have to make sure at the same time that it's actually providing accurate information.
6: The government has accepted 9 of the auditor's 10 recommendations. Sean Jeffords, CBC News, Toronto.
1: In the weather forecast, cloudy skies today. There's a 40% chance of showers, a high of 15. Cloudy tonight with a 40% chance of showers, a low of 5. Cloudy to start tomorrow, clearing near noon and a high of 16.
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10: He's been a friend of mine. He's been somebody that we get along with. And I think you're going to see that Good things are going to happen. This is going to be a very exciting trip. A lot of good things are going to happen. Mr.
9: President. It's U.S. President Donald Trump telling reporters just before taking off yesterday how much he's looking forward to meeting Chinese President Xi Jinping. The summit comes as countries around the world, including Canada, are rethinking and reworking their relationships with the world's two largest economies.

0: basically doing the same thing that he's trying to do with China, then he's going to be less hostile. And maybe that's going to help in terms of the negotiations for the U.S., Mexico, Canada free trade agreement. You know, I mean, there's ripple effects because it's personalized diplomacy and it can be hostile or it can be friendly depending on how he feels about those relationships.
1: We will be watching. Phelim, good to talk to you. Thank you very much.
0: Thank you.
1: Phelim Kine is Politico's Washington-based China correspondent. He was in Washington, D.C.

0: Now, local news and weather from CBC Windsor. I'm Tom Addison. Bird electric bikes and scooters will be coming back to Windsor. That's after a few weeks of the rental service being gone. Well, a new agreement was hammered out with the City of Windsor. But there will be changes. More bikes will be part of the program, and there will also be designated parking areas. Patrick Graham is the general manager of Bird Canada.
1: So that you'll have to park in pre-approved, city-approved locations that are geofenced. So if you try and end your ride outside of those locations, you won't be able to. You'll be continue to be charged. You'll have to find a pre-approved location that's been kind of greenlit by the city to end your ride.
0: Windsor's downtown city councilor says he supports the changes, especially the parking areas. Police are ramping up enforcement ahead of the Victoria Day long weekend. According to Ontario Provincial Police, 344 people died on OPP-patrolled roads last year. The leading cause of collisions are speeding, aggressive driving, distracted driving, and impaired driving. Police are increasing patrols to coincide with National Road Safety Week and the long weekend. In the weather forecast, cloudy skies today, a 40% chance of showers and a high of 15 degrees. Cloudy tonight with a 40% chance of showers and a low of 5. Cloudy skies to start the day tomorrow, then clearing near noon and a high of 16 degrees.
2: Hello again, I'm Matt Galloway, and you're listening to The Current. That's the soundtrack to Olivia Kaz's life. The 30-year-old Canadian is hoping to do something very few others have done, travel the whole length of the Americas, from the southern tip of Argentina all the way up to Alaska, on horseback. She started out last year, thinks she might be on the road for at least half a decade or more, and we have reached Olivia Kaz in Buenos Aires, Argentina. Olivia, hi.
3: Hi, how are you?
2: I'm well, how are you?
3: I'm fine, thank you.
2: Why would you do this? This is a 26,000-kilometer-long trip. If you drove in a car, it would take you a month. If you flew in a plane, it would take you 26 hours, and you're going to do this on horseback. Why would you do this?
3: Well, there's a lot of reasons. Why would I do that trip in the beginning? Because, yeah, a month in a car, a couple of years in a bike as well. It's a lot of kilometers. It's a way of traveling that is very different from flying on a plane, because you get to see pretty much everything. We're traveling at 4 kilometers an hour. So it's a way of slow traveling and taking time to discover landscapes, people, and culture.
2: I want to talk about some of the things that you have seen, but where did the idea for this come from? What led you? Was there a moment or a spark that led you to think this would be a good idea?
3: It was not that much of a spark. So it was a buildup, more or less. I've always been very interested in culture and meeting people while traveling. So I studied in anthropology at the university in Quebec. And then I started to travel between my bachelor degree and my master degree. I traveled for studies in Argentina, and I really started to appreciate the plurality of people, the culture, and I was born and raised on a horse breeding in stable, so I was always very close to horses, and it built up as an idea. What if I could travel around the Americas while knowing people, while knowing horse culture, horse people, and then horses just showed me the way.
2: How do you prepare for something like this?
3: Physically, you need to be in shape. I'm not a professional athlete, but I've always been very active. You need to be, to know about horses, of course, because they're not just a mean of transportation. They're companions. They have a mind of their own. They have health issues. And, the gear, it's something very different from a backpack or any other kind of packs and gear. And then, you need to be ready to live a cultural shock, and, it helped to speak Spanish.
2: That helps too, yeah. Tell me about your horses. What do you love about horses? You grew up, as you said, on a farm.

0: I was one of the people that betrayed them. I was mad. I was really, really mad. I was ready to say to him as hurtful things as he had said to me. It wasn't until the finality of that hung up call started to sink in, me realizing neither of us were picking up the phone to talk to each other again, that I started to sit back and say to myself, well, I guess this is it.
1: Dr. Alika LaFontaine has written a book about how to confront that anger before it metastasizes, why outrage is harder to manage when it becomes a bigger societal force, and when it is possible to harness those feelings for good. And you will hear Dr. Alika LaFontaine speaking with Pia Chattopadhyay on The Current on Friday about that book, The Outrage Cure. That is The Current for this Wednesday, the 13th of May. Q is up next on CBC Radio 1. This is the time of the year when people start to think about road trips. Maybe not a 26,000-kilometer long road trip on the back of a horse, but maybe you're going to hit the road. And if so, this is a song inspired by long journeys and that feeling of being far from home. This is Lucius and Dusty Trails. I'm Matt Galloway. Thanks for listening. See you tomorrow.

0: 5 degrees. For Thursday, cloudy skies to start the day, then skies clear around noon and a high of 16 degrees. A mix of sun and cloud on Friday and a high of 21. For Saturday, a mix of sun and cloud, a 30% chance of showers and a high of 27 degrees.
1: I'm Tom Power. Welcome to Q. The advice you often hear as a writer is to write what you know. And Kathy Reichs took that advice to heart and changed the face of crime fiction and crime TV while she was at it. Kathy is a forensic anthropologist, so what she knows is showing up to these tragic scenes, looking at what's left behind, and trying to figure out what exactly happened. Kathy turned that work into dozens of best-selling novels, the hit TV show Bones. She'll be here to tell you the surprising reason she started writing in the first place and how Canada factors into her story. Kathy Reichs coming up. Plus, when you watch boxing, they say it's as important to watch the fighter as it is to watch the person in their corner. Sandy Pangia has been in the corner of a lot of Canadian musicians, but she'll be here for her own conversation. It's coming up on Q.

Now, local news and weather from CBC Windsor. I'm Tom Addison. Bird electric bikes and scooters will be coming back to Windsor. That's after a few weeks of the rental service being gone. Well, a new agreement was hammered out with the City of Windsor. But there will be changes. More bikes will be part of the program, and there will also be designated parking areas.

desperately to get tickets and like lining up frantically and were furious that they had not been able to actually get in. And they had this space down below where the talent was going to kind of enter into this red carpet area, just packed with people all holding

0: and a visitor to the Greater Toronto Area in the Peel region. They all shared a flight with a cruise passenger who later died of hantavirus. The Public Health Agency of Canada says passengers and crew members who were on the vessel, along with anyone identified as high-risk contacts from a flight with a confirmed case, should not travel. The virus is spread by rodents and more rarely people. The director of the World Health Organization said the risk of hantavirus to health on a global scale continues to be low and is not a pandemic threat. The number of positive cases internationally has grown to 11, including 3 deaths. All cases to date have been among the ship's passengers or crew.
1: That's CBC's Clara Pasica reporting. Windsor City Councillor Ronaldo Agostino says he's happy with changes to the city's electric bike and scooter program that will now require users of Bird bikes and scooters to return them to specific locations. Ronaldo Agostino says he's happy he will no longer have to pick them up off of the sidewalk. Agostino says he's also happy Bird Canada is doubling the number of bikes it will offer.
2: Although the scooters are fun, I feel they're more like an amusement ride than active transportation. You know what I mean? And I find them to be, a little bit dangerous, where I feel much more comfortable with the bikes.
1: The city's 5-year pilot with Bird Canada ended near the end of April. The company says it hopes to have the bikes and scooters back in service in a couple of weeks now that there is a new agreement with the city. The lawyer representing the family of a Sarnia man who was fatally shot by London police almost 5 years ago is welcoming an inquest jury's recommendations that could help prevent deaths like Justin Bourassa's in the future. The 29-year-old tennis pro died in hospital after he was shot by London police during an interaction. After a week-long inquest, a jury ruled yesterday that Bourassa's death was a homicide. And they also made 10 recommendations, including enhanced training and a mandatory debriefing process after critical incidents. The Bourassa family's lawyer, Megan Daniel, says the family is pleased by the recommendations, but frustrated by the process.
3: Nothing can bring Justin back. And I think this family in particular found this quite difficult because the evidence in this inquest was very difficult to follow, left a lot of questions. And in the end, I'm not sure they ended up with a complete picture of how this exactly happened. And I think that that was extremely difficult for them to tolerate.
1: A coroner's inquest is mandatory in Ontario when someone dies during a police interaction. And the term homicide in the context of an inquest does not assign legal blame. Police are ramping up enforcement ahead of the Victoria Day long weekend. According to Ontario Provincial Police, 344 people died on OPP-patrolled roads last year. The leading causes of collisions are speeding, aggressive driving, distracted driving, and impaired driving. Steve Sullivan is the CEO of Mothers Against Drunk Driving Canada.
4: Certainly over the last couple of decades, we've seen a 50% reduction in alcohol-impaired driving deaths. We are seeing increases in fatalities with the presence of drugs. Harder to make the connection between the presence and impairment, but so it's being offset a little bit by that trend. But I think we've made progress with alcohol. We have a lot of work to do with drugs.
1: Police are increasing patrols to coincide with National Road Safety Week and the long weekend. A popular spring tourist attraction in Chatham-Kent has abruptly shut down. Hat Trick Farms near Blenheim had a field that was filled with 350,000 tulips, and it attracts visitors from around the region. A thunderstorm on Saturday afternoon brought hail that severely damaged the crop. Paul Warner is one of the owners of the farm.
5: Pretty much every single stem. A lot of stems had been hit by the hail and just broke the flower top off completely. The stem was broken. And then the majority of them had, one or two petals knocked right off. So you're kind of left with half of a tulip head at the top, which isn't, an attractive sight. The leaves were shredded up quite bad.
1: Warner says the plan now is to dig up the bulbs and replant them next year. There's now a Made in Windsor content in the hit video games Fortnite and Rocket League. Players can choose to move around those games in a Chrysler Pacifica minivan. Sean Burney is the director of esports program at St. Clair College in Windsor.
6: Definitely interesting, but also not really surprising. I think a lot of brands right now are trying to figure out how to reach younger demographics, and what better way than having products featured directly into the video games they're playing every day.
1: Sean Burney says the games are played around the world by hundreds of thousands of people. In the weather, cloudy skies this afternoon. There is a 40% chance of showers. We're expecting

0: cash's freedom. And I think that, you know, not having any dollars in your pocket is a very, very difficult situation, and it's devastating. So for me, it's important to just hand that money off to people. And I probably, you know, hand out a couple of $1,000 a year to people. And at a minimum, it's a $20 bill. Sometimes it's a $50 bill. And, you know, the blessings that are shared and the thank yous and the brother, the sister, sometimes people hug me. I've had people kiss me on the cheek. And I think it's, you know, cash is freedom. And you know, most of the people didn't choose to be there. And they're people of good intent, and there's a lot of different situations that puts them in that place. So it's important for me to say, hey, brother, hey, sister, I'm having a good day today. Things are going well for me. I've got this. If this will help you, I'd like to offer it to you. So I do it very respectfully as well.
1: Jason, it's interesting you have a business downtown, a storefront. Storefront,
0: yes.
1: Business.
0: Yes.
1: I wonder, you know, in Ottawa and cities like Toronto, let's face it, everywhere across the province, a lot of downtowns are really struggling with the issue of people who are unhoused. Some in various states, people who, for instance, are struggling with addiction, et cetera, and you can have a business and your customers are going through, perhaps in some cases, a gauntlet of people asking for a handout before they get into the business. And the business owner really feels like their business is taking a hit because of this problem outside their door. Do you empathize with that problem?
0: Well, I'm not experiencing that problem, you know, in my location. And I have a cafe, and, you know, so we also welcome people to come in and use the bathroom, sit down, get warm, have something to eat. You know, I think it's really important. And you know, I have some regulars that come in and that, you know, they're unhoused or on the street, and they could be sitting on the community table, and there's three, four people having a business meeting, you know, and then this other person sits down and says hi. And you know, I think it's, these people are not the enemy. And, you know, when people do come in or I encounter people, it's always with respect. And I say, you know, you're welcome. I make eye contact with them. And, you know, we're all respectful to each other. So if somebody is in that's not, then I usually say, hey, let's go outside and talk. And if they were being disrespectful, what I say to them is, you know, hey, brother, hey, sister, if I saw someone talking to you the way you were talking to that person, I'd have your back, too.
1: Right.
0: So,
1: Jason, we're going to have to leave it there just because we're up against the guests. But it's really good to hear from a business person. We'd hope to hear from more. Our conversation starts at 1-888-817-8995. That's how you can take part in our conversation today. What's the right thing to do when it comes to someone who's asking you for a hand? Out. We'll be right back after this break.
2: This is a CBC News update. Good afternoon. I'm Angela McInnes. Police have reopened roads after responding to reports of possible gunshots this morning in South London. Officers were called shortly after 8 o'clock to the 100 block of Baseline Road. Police say an occupant from a residence in the area was taken into custody. There are no injuries reported, and police say there is no ongoing risk to public safety. Also, researchers at Western University say they've recorded Canada's first tornadoes of the season. The Northern Tornadoes Project says they happened in the Lucan area on Saturday afternoon north of London. Investigators found localized damage near Denfield and Granton. Both events were microbursts rated at EF0, and they were part of a big line of storms that produced tornado warnings across southwestern Ontario. Now here's your regional weather forecast. Today is cloudy with a 40% chance of showers, windy, the temperature steady near 12. Tonight has a low of +7. Tomorrow is cloudy with a high of 16. The evening will be clear with a low of 1. Friday, a mix of sun and cloud with a high of 21. Saturday, a mix of sun and cloud with a 30% chance of showers and a high of 26. Sunday, sunny with a high of 26. And Monday, a mix of sun and cloud with a high of 30.

0: that idea. And he is quite vainglorious and he is quite celebrity focused. So even the idea of doing charitable work, there's nothing glitzy about that if you're doing it in your own backyard. But if you're going overseas to him, that is the celebrity angle. And the other thing is that he firmly believes that a rich country should be able to take care of its own people. And it's the countries over there where they have no resources. That's where he thinks he can do the most good. But there is the other part of it, which is that if you do something to try to help your neighbor and you don't listen to them and you don't ask them what they actually want and you don't give them what they actually need and you cause harm, it's very hard to get away from that. The other neighbors will see you, right? There will be consequences for your actions. There are stakes for you as the giver. But if you go abroad and you mess up or you harm people or you don't listen to people, there are no stakes for you. You get to come home. And also there's that power differential that's there in a way situation that doesn't exist so much if you're working within your own community.
1: I'm interested in this question of faith coming into the relationship between the ideas around charity and wealth that you express in this novel. What is your relationship with that, I guess? Because it is such a big thing in a lot of different religious traditions that there is this kind of impetus of like, if you have wealth, you do need to go and do something with that. Sometimes that can lead to really profound actual movements towards social justice. And then sometimes it does lead to these kind of dysfunctional vanity projects that we see maybe a little bit more in this novel.
0: I think one of the sort of tenets of faith is that you don't ask questions, you take it on faith, right? That's what faith is. You're not asking questions, you're trusting in the teachings because they are faith. And therefore, if the church or the institution says the right thing to do is to go abroad and do this work, the right thing to do is charity, you just accept that. And then I think this is why charity is seen, nonprofit charity, philanthropy, as having a halo, because there is a lack of questioning. And that's part of the reason why I wanted to write the book and explore this. I really wanted to ask these questions because I think it's so important not to just assume something is a net good. I think part of it is that embedded practice of faith and not questioning, which then makes you not question the actual results of what you're doing and the motivations, right? And you're not questioning things like, why am I building this house when I don't know anything about building houses? When I was in high school, I took part in Habitat for Humanity 2 years in a row, but not in my own backyard. Interestingly, we got in a bus and our teachers drove us to Hartford, Connecticut, and we volunteered there. I was going to say work, but we didn't really, for a week. I don't know how to wield a hammer to this day, so I don't know what I was doing there. At the time, though, I thought of it very differently. It's only when I was working on the book that I started to see all that differently. Like, why didn't we just take all that money that we had fundraised and give it to the people so that they could hire real contractors?
1: There is, within a lot of people, this desire to have a sense of purpose, really, to feel like your presence on this earth means something, that you are providing something that is net positive to the world. A lot of people, I think, maybe get drawn into this stuff because perhaps they're not getting that from their job, from other aspects of their life. How do you think, because I don't think that this is a book that's like against philanthropy, against volunteerism, but it is one that's critical of it. How do you think one can engage in those practices ethically or responsibly?
0: Oh, gosh, Matea, if I knew, if only I knew. I don't know. I mean, this comes back to the question that you asked at the beginning, which is it possible to do good in a broken system? I think it is, but I also think it's really easy to unintentionally do harm. And this is something that I also grapple with. I mean, I think one thing is just to actually not assume that you know what's best for other people, but to listen to what they say they need. This was something I heard actually in an interview. Bill Gates and Melinda Gates, when they were still together, they were being interviewed by, I think, a TED or something. And Melinda said,

0: then I had this very odd experience of seeing friends who had died recently in the mountains and actually talking to them and having a conversation. And they were talking to me and asking me questions, but I never got to the point of responding to them. And then it just all was black.
1: If I'm this buried and this taken,

0: over her phone and shows me a video she recorded.
1: This is the helicopter.
0: A helicopter landing to rescue her and the others from the mountain. And there's another video someone took of her bundled up on a gurney.
1: See, like, they dropped the tail to, like, wheel me out.
0: She says the rescue team was surprised to find them all out there that day.
1: And then the doctor winched down and came over to me. And that's when they were like, what are you doing here? I think they kind of saw us as, like, this group of tourists. Like, why the hell are you in the mountains today?
0: A spokesperson with the Norwegian Search and Rescue Agency confirmed the details of the rescue, but did not comment on the incident or the avalanche conditions that day. I contacted the company and was told they're doing an internal review of the day to, quote, share learnings from the event. Hannah is still grappling with what happened. She's been off work as a massage therapist for weeks now.
1: So everything that I do that I enjoy, I can't do. I won't even be able to hike until the end of the year at the earliest. So just like the crushing realization of all of that was a lot harder than I had anticipated.
2: 2 days ago, I was caught in a size 3 avalanche.
0: Hannah makes part of her income from her social media videos and blog posts about her outdoor adventures. Her Instagram became a log of what happened that day.
2: This is my version of...
1: No, this is a second.
0: Including a video she recorded from her hospital bed in Norway.
1: You can tell I'm a little bit drugged because I'm really slow. I hadn't had surgery yet, so I still wasn't really sleeping well because my ankle wasn't attached to my leg.
2: I mentioned when we're lower down...
1: But I just wanted to, like, get the story out there while it was still fresh.
0: Surviving an avalanche was a life-changing experience for Hannah and Michelle and Ken. And it's experiences like theirs that drive scientists to better understand avalanches, backcountry risk, and how well that information is communicated to the public, especially at a time when some experts say more recreational skiers are heading out into the backcountry than ever before, just as our climate is changing and the winters are warming. Which brings me to Simon Fraser University in Burnaby, BC.
3: Every single accident that there is tragic and has a personal toll, but it's also what motivates this research in the end.
0: This is Pascal Hagely. We meet just as he's wrapping up as an associate professor with the Avalanche Research Program at SFU. He's about to start a new role with the Swiss Institute for Snow and Avalanche Research. The bookshelf in his office is a crash course in how humans understand and make decisions about risk.
3: The science of risk analysis, books around uncertainty, degrees of belief.
4: Human error?
3: Human error, yeah. In the end, when you have an accident, an avalanche accident, ultimately it's somewhere in that decision-making process an error occurred.
0: There's no forecast that can completely remove risk from a sport like backcountry skiing. But there are tools that skiers can use to help decide when, where, or even if to go skiing. And it's Pascal's job to ask, how well does the public understand those things?
3: We could have the best avalanche forecast in the world, and it's not going to be worth anything if we actually can't communicate. There's lots of benefits of being in the backcountry. And there's research on that too. My objective is to make sure people know what they're getting into. The most tragic accidents are the ones when people don't even know that they expose themselves to avalanche hazard and then they get killed because they're at the wrong spot at the wrong time.
0: Pascal has seen this firsthand while out with search and rescue teams in the mountains. It's why he and his colleagues do surveys to learn how well people understand risk. Like the survey that compared the Canadian avalanche danger rating to the American one.
3: Let's see, what are we doing? So the icons for the elevation is basically, it shows you a little cartoon mountain.
0: So Pascal and his colleagues quizzed people on how well they understood the images. And people just did better with the American one.
3: The American graphic, people made fewer mistakes. And they were able to... answer our questions more quickly.
0: Pascal shares another communication challenge.
3: So the avalanche danger scale,

0: located in flood hazard zones. The Northwest Territories has designated muskrats as a species of special concern. The semi-aquatic rodent is being affected by persistent drought that the government says is linked to climate change. The drought is affecting the health of freshwater habitats in the territories. The government's report says muskrats are still widely distributed, but the population has declined, particularly in the Mackenzie Delta. The designation means long-term monitoring will be put in place, along with other measures aimed at protecting the animal. And if you're looking for more climate news, turn to the What on Earth newsletter. You can subscribe to have it delivered to your inbox every week. That's all for us today. This week's What on Earth team includes Danielle Piper, Nick Logan, Jennifer Wilson, Vivian Luck, Rachel Sanders, Matthias Wolfson, and Molly Siegel. And special thanks again to Joan Weber at the Audio Documentary Unit. I'm Laura Lynch. Thank you for listening.
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4: From CBC News, The World This Hour, I'm Kaz Bovin. A retired Mountie has been found not guilty of foreign interference on behalf of China. BC Supreme Court Justice Martha Devlin said the Crown had failed to prove that William Miker had prepared a campaign of coercion against a person targeted by Chinese authorities. Beijing had accused that person of fraud worth hundreds of millions of dollars. The justice said the circumstantial evidence presented left a reasonable doubt that Miker was guilty. Canada remains on alert for new infections of hantavirus following the outbreak on that cruise ship. More people in Ontario are now being asked to self-isolate. And in Alberta and BC, six people are in quarantine. Lauren Pelly has the latest.
5: Ontario's Ministry of Health has asked seven more people to isolate, though a spokesperson says they're considered low-risk contacts. That's on top of three other Ontario residents who are considered high risk and are still isolating after direct exposure to this potentially deadly virus.
6: La patiente a aujourd'hui la forme la plus sévère.
5: Meanwhile, in Paris, France, hospital officials say a hantavirus patient there is on life support. There are now nearly a dozen known cases around the world, and experts suspect the outbreak could stretch on for weeks. Still, European health officials say there's no sign hantavirus poses a broader risk to the public. Microbiologist Andreas Hofer.
7: There are no indications that this virus is acting any different from the known virus circulating in some regions of the world.
5: Some scientists also say the outbreak offers a reminder that the world desperately needs a hantavirus vaccine. Lauren Pelly, CBC News, Toronto.
4: The federal and Alberta governments are close to a deal on industrial carbon pricing. CBC News has learned that Alberta's effective carbon price would increase to $130 a ton by 2040. Canada currently has a national carbon price that applies to all provinces and territories. That was supposed to rise to $170 by 2030. The policy is considered the most important measure in driving down Canada's greenhouse gas emissions. In Ottawa, Canada's Prime Minister has welcomed the team of space travelers who went around the moon and back again.
8: It is such an honor, on behalf of all Canadians to welcome the team of Artemis.
4: The Artemis II astronauts presented Mark Carney a plaque with the Canadian flag that was in orbit, and he gave them a commemorative coin in return. Canadian astronaut Jeremy Hansen also received a flag that flew on the Peace Tower. The

Good Kid. That was their new single that kind of takes you from dreamy to rocking and back again. It's called Tea Leaves. It enters your countdown at number 19. And you can catch Good Kid live soon if you snag tickets. Sunday, May 10th in Vancouver at the Vogue, Montreal on May 19th, and a hometown show May 21st and 22nd at the Danforth Music Hall in Toronto. All right, if you want to help out either of those songs by Good Kid or The Strokes, bands who paired quite well together to climb up this chart, you can do so by voting for them now at cbcmusic.ca/top20vote. That's where you can check out all the songs that are hoping to break onto this chart in the coming weeks as well. But right now, up next, it's our third debut. This is the song that received the most online votes this past week. It's the new single from New Brunswick rapper Wolf Castle, teaming up here with Halifax's Jamila on this smooth new one called Water. It flows into your countdown.

0: Oh, so great. That is my favorite song on the chart this week. It is from Edmonton singer Kaylee Jade. The song is called The Great Unknown, and I think Alberta Tourism should be snapping that one up for a new campaign. Kaylee posted a sweet video of hearing her song debuting on this chart. This week, The Great Unknown soars up 4 spots, like a great horned owl, official bird of Alberta, to perch at number 12. I'm Grant Lawrence, and you're listening to the CBC Music Top 20. Coming up, your local news.
1: This is the CBC News Update. Good afternoon, I'm Angela McInnes. Police have reopened roads after responding to reports of possible gunshots this morning in South London. Officers were called shortly after 8 o'clock to the 100 block of Baseline Road. Police say an occupant from a residence in the area was taken into custody. There are no injuries reported, and police say there is no ongoing risk to public safety. Also, researchers at Western University say they've recorded Canada's first tornadoes of the season. The Northern Tornadoes Project says they happened in the Lucan area on Saturday afternoon north of London. Investigators found localized damage near Denfield and Granton. Both events were microbursts rated at EF0, and they were part of a big line of storms that produced tornado warnings across southwestern Ontario. Now here's your regional weather forecast. Today is cloudy with a 40% chance of showers, windy, the temperature steady near 12. Tonight has a low of plus 7. Tomorrow is cloudy with a high of 16. The evening will be clear with a low of 1. Friday, a mix of sun and cloud with a high of 21. Saturday, a mix of sun and cloud with a 30% chance of showers and a high of 26. Sunday, sunny with a high of 26. And Monday, a mix of sun and cloud with a high of 30.
0: I'm Grant Lawrence, and you're listening to the CBC Music Top 20. Now up next is the latest from pop superstar Olivia Rodrigo. This past week, tour dates were announced in Montreal, Toronto, and Vancouver for later in the fall. My daughter went to the last Olivia Rodrigo show here in Vancouver. My wife, not impressed with the amount of foul language coming from the stage. Olivia Rodrigo's huge new single is called Drop Dead, which would probably be her reaction to that criticism. And it moves up 2 spots to drop into number 11.

0: Hey there, I'm Chris Ensing in for Matt Allen this week. You're listening to Afternoon Drive here in Southwestern Ontario. Coming up this half hour, researchers at Western University, they've confirmed a tornado struck near Lucan over the weekend. Coming up, we're going to hear from the Northern Tornado Project about their findings. And after news that Detroit is getting a team, more expansion. Women's professional hockey taking root in Las Vegas and Hamilton starting next season. We'll hear about the big expansion in the PWHL and that all-Canadian finals matchup next. First, though, Matthew Trebethick here with a look at the news. Hi, Matt.
1: Hi there, Chris. London police say no charges will be laid after reported gunshots this morning in the South End were actually fireworks. And local tornado researchers say Canada's first recorded tornado of the year happened north of London and also saw some storm damage down by Blenheim at a tulip farm.
0: Yeah, no, pretty wild what we had happening this weekend. Thanks for that there, Matt. Speaking of weather, Michael Hargraves here for a look at what's going on.
2: Hey there, Chris. Right now we're seeing a temperature between 7 and 10 degrees, cloudy across the listening area with a bit of light rain in London, and wind out of the west-northwest reaching as much as 46 kilometers an hour.
0: Thanks for that, Mike. It is just about 6 minutes past 4 o'clock here on Afternoon Drive. 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
0: If you were in London this weekend or the area, you probably heard multiple emergency alerts giving a tornado warning. Well, there was no twister in the city. A tornado has been confirmed to have struck nearby Lucan area. Researchers at Western University, they say this was the first tornado of 2026 that hit south of Granton Saturday afternoon. But it's been a wild season so far in the United States. Windsor has been put on alert during a storm surge that saw tornadoes touch down in Michigan. David Sills is the guy who can talk us through all of this. He's the director of the Northern Tornadoes Project. Good afternoon, David.
4: Hi, Chris.
0: Hey, what can you tell us about this tornado that struck the Lucan area?
4: Right. Well, there were actually two damaging events. The first was an EF0 microburst, and that's the one that hits just south of Lucan. Just a brief event, and winds to about 130 kilometers per hour with that, and it took the roof off of a hay barn. But that was really the only damage. Even the trees around that area didn't experience any damage. But just 5 minutes later, and just to the east, south of Granton, there was an EF0 tornado. And that moved the car out of its lane and into the ditch and took down a solar panel array and got a bit of tree damage there.
0: Well, can you remind us again how fast the wind might be in those types of events?
4: Sure. Yeah. With that microburst, it was 130 kilometers per hour. And with the tornado, we think was about 110 kilometers per hour based on the damage that we assessed.
0: And what's it like to go out there and assess these events here? We know you do it in the summer. We're always fascinated by the way you're able to put out accurate information. Is it getting easier, more difficult?
4: It always depends on the event. This event was actually pretty difficult because there weren't a lot of damage indicators for us. There was highly localized damage in a few places, and a couple of the damage types weren't even, you know, official damage indicators in the EF scale, like the vehicle and the solar array. So you're kind of struggling to put things together. But, you know, when we do an investigation, we're pretty thorough. So we went through all of the radar data, went through all of the photos that had been sent and all the messages, and pieced together the story enough that we knew that the first was a

0: microburst and the second was a tornado. So sometimes we get these more complicated events and it takes us a bit longer to figure out what happened. Other times it's fairly simple. Someone sends in a photo of a tornado doing damage, and it's just a matter of length, width, and intensity.
1: This year has been pretty interesting. Michigan especially has seen some pretty wild stuff.
0: Right. Actually, all of the northern tier of U.S. states has been really busy. A colleague told me yesterday that Illinois had 119 tornadoes so far. That's like double our national average.
1: Wow.
0: So, yeah, they've been really busy. And you know what saves us here in southern Ontario are the Great Lakes, because they're cold. They really shut down any chance of a tornado north of the border until those lakes warm up and then we start getting warmer weather here in southern Ontario. The chances of a tornado are pretty slim. So, you know, we have this built-in shield that keeps us safe for the most part in the spring. But around this time of year, it starts to break down and we get some of these storms coming through and producing damage.
1: Yeah, it's wild to watch this. There's some storm chasers that I follow that are always like, oh, those darn lakes. And there's other folks that are saying, yeah, thank God for the lakes. It's that give and take, right? People are always trying to learn about it as well here. One thing I was hoping to poke you about here too is the idea of these warnings that happen. A lot of those in London, were these events in any way connected to the storm system that everybody got a warning about in London area?
0: Oh, definitely. Yeah, there was a big line of storms. I mean, the line extended right across southwestern Ontario. And some storms that were along that line produced large hail, like down near Leamington. There was toonie-sized hail, and there was a tulip farm that unfortunately had all its tulips destroyed.
1: Yeah, terrible.
0: Yeah, and up our way, it was more the wind. And so there were a couple spots along the line where it bowed out because of strong winds pushing that line forward, and so you get the microburst damage. But when it bows out like that at the northern end, you get a little spin up, a little bit of rotation, and you can see that on radar. And that's why the tornado warnings were issued, is because in a few places, both northwest and southwest of London, and then later on west of Woodstock, had these rotation signatures associated with these kind of bulges in the line.
1: What about those warnings here? Whenever it happens, we had one in Windsor recently where it was overnight, you come into the office and it's all anybody's talking about. And then somebody says, well, why was there a warning if nothing actually happened? How close it is to me? Are you ever worried about what some people, I think they call it alarm fatigue?
0: Yeah, the cry wolf syndrome, right? You know, that's something that's a point of discussion every year. And how I think of it is, a lot of times we go to a damage survey and talk to people who experienced the damage. And they'll say, well, we were out with our neighbors looking at all the damage, and then the warning came through on our phone. And that's not what you want. You don't want the warning to come after the tornado. So to me, it's really good to see Environment Canada being proactive and trying to get warnings out ahead of time before the tornado actually happens, and looking at radar and seeing rotation and saying, hey, we should have something out. Sure, sometimes there's just not going to be a tornado associated with it. You just don't know when all you can see is the rotation on radar. But I'd rather have the warning than not have any warning at all. And I think most people would feel that way. You know, I don't think that we get enough tornado warnings to really have that cry wolf syndrome really creep in too much.
1: Yeah, and that you need the notice, right? That's important.
0: Yeah.
1: The other thing that I want to ask you about here, there is some posts being shared around on social media recently about some changes at Environment Canada that had to do with radar teams. What's going on there?
0: Yeah, I mean, I worked at the King City Weather Research Facility for 20 years with Environment Canada before I came to London here at Western. And so I'm intimately familiar with that whole program, and it extends back decades. So there have been radar scientists working at King Radar north of Toronto for decades. And what they tend to do is, you know, when a new technology comes around or a new technique that they want to apply to the radars that we have, then they work on that, they test it, evaluate it before it gets spread out across the entire network. And so what this does is really works to improve our weather radar network, the data that come out of it. And that's the data that goes in front of forecasters when they make their warning decisions. So you want it to be as good as possible. And what has happened is they've installed a new weather network across the country. It took several years to put it all in, and it just wrapped up in 2024. And so it's only a couple years old.

a brand new network of brand new radars, all cutting edge technology. And the radar science team that was working on getting the most out of this network, they got partway through working out all of the kinks and the bugs and all of trying to understand what the, you know, the high tech instrumentation is telling them. But now that they're not there, that the rest of the job isn't going to get done. And so what this means is the forecasters, when they're looking at, say, rotation from a storm, it's not in

0: what happens there and how things change if they do at all. Dave, I really appreciate you taking the time to chat with us.
1: My pleasure.
0: David Sills is director of the Northern Tornadoes Project at Western University. Speaking of those weekend storms in our listening area, last Saturday was a perfect day to pick some flowers until it wasn't. 1 minute, families were wandering through rows of colorful tulips, snapping photos. The next, hail pounding the fields. You heard David talk about that. An entire season of flowers destroyed in real time at the Hattrick Farm near Blenheim. What was supposed to be a busy Mother's Day weekend for them came to an abrupt end after that violent thunderstorm. Paul Warner is one of the family members who runs Hattrick Farms. He spoke with Windsor Morning host Amy Dodge about the loss.
2: It was basically all in 10 minutes, and that was the end of the year for us. So we were having a beautiful day up until that point on Saturday, and the tulips had just, you know, probably about 2 days prior had reached the stage that we call peak bloom, where the most flowers are in open bloom at our farm. And we were, yeah, really getting charged up for a big Mother's Day weekend. A Mother's Day is always the busiest day, naturally, on our tulip field. And yeah, we had a great day up until that point, and it was about 3:30, 4 o'clock. We constantly keep an eye on the weather and watching the radar. We could see that there was a potential storm coming that we thought we were going to be just kind of on the edge of it. We kind of did make the rounds through the fields and warned any of the clients that were out there in the fields that, you know, severe weather was probably on the way. And if it was, then, you know, we would kind of come through and ask them to just head back to their cars and shelter out for the few minutes that it passed through. We were expecting about 20 minutes of rain. And yeah, what ended up coming was 10 minutes of hail, and larger hail than I think I've ever seen on our farm here. It was about the same diameter as a quarter. So significant hailstones, and that's all it took. It kind of came in about three different waves of hail. The first was about 5 minutes long, and then two more kind of waves that came through that were about 2 to 3 minutes long.
3: What is the loss here?
2: It was essentially a complete loss. Basically, so we had about 350,000 tulips out there in the field. And after the hail event, we went and walked through the field before we let any of the customers back out into the field. And it was pretty much every single stem. A lot of stems had been hit by the hail and just broke the flower top off completely. The stem was broken. And then the majority of them had, you know, one or two petals knocked right off. So you're kind of left with half of a tulip head at the top, which isn't, you know, an attractive sight. The leaves were shredded up quite bad. So we just made the determination that that's not the experience, you know, the view that was left in the, you know, isn't the experience that we strive to have at Hattrick Farms when people visit us. So it wasn't going to be what our customers, you know, were looking for when they come to the field. So we just had to make the unfortunate decision that the best thing is to just call the season there and say we will hopefully be back next year.
0: What a tough break there. Paul Warner, one of the owners of Hattrick Farms near Blenheim, talking about how that hailstorm destroyed most of their flowers this past Saturday. He was speaking with Windsor Morning host Amy Dodge. Here now, some music. Let's take a little moment to listen to some Mo Kenny. His song, Evening Dream,

0: Mo Kenny with Evening Dream. It's about 4:21 here on Afternoon Drive. I'm Chris Ensing in for Matt Allen. Some exciting news here. But first, let's talk a little bit about the history. The Professional Women's Hockey League making something happen that hasn't before. That's what it sounded like last night when the Montreal Victoires beat the Minnesota Frost. The win means for the first time two Canadian teams, Ottawa and Montreal, battling for the PWHL title. News doesn't stop there, though. Today, I'm so excited that I can't even get my words out here. The league has announced it's adding two new teams next season. And to hear more about all this, two-time Olympic gold medalist Cheryl Pounder. Cheryl, what a time, eh, for this league. We were so excited last week in Windsor when Detroit got announced, and here we are.
1: You said it, eh? Right? We're Canadian, and it's pretty impressive. It's exciting. Whether it's expansion or the Walter Cup final, for the first time ever, having two Canadian teams in it with really two extremely passionate fan bases. And I have the opportunity to work in both of those markets. And if you go to Place Belle in Montreal, it is deafening. It is just so loud in there. The fans are loyal. They're loud. And then if you look at Ottawa and they're playing at the Canadian Tire Center, I'm at ice level between the benches. And again, it really is just... it's an energy and a vibe I can't explain. And I expect that the fan buses will be going back and forth, let me tell you, because when you're not necessarily just going to look out and see a sea of purple, because I think there's going to be a lot of red that's going to make the trek to those opening two games. And that just speaks volumes to the visibility that the PWHL has provided and how it's garnered, fans across all walks of life.
0: Yeah, and when you can feed into a rivalry with a little bit of distance there, the Knights and Spitfires always going at each other, and those fans, they travel. What about the teams? What do we got here as far as the lineups?
1: Oh, this is going to be really fun. It's exciting because Ottawa, over the course of the time they've played against Montreal, they've had four regular season wins all time versus Montreal, but they've had three playoff wins. So to me, it's really interesting that these two teams are matching up. Keep in mind for your listeners that, in the PWHL, if you finish first, you get to choose your opponent in the semifinals, and only four teams make the semis. So Montreal finished first. Ottawa finished fourth, and they did not take them for a reason. And so now they're going to match up for the Walter Cup, for the championship. Goaltending, there are no loss of words to be able to describe this combination. So you've got Anne-Renée Desbiens at one end for the Victoire, and if you follow women's hockey, you would know that she is the go-to in the Canadian crease for years. And then on the other side, you've got the up-and-coming Gwyneth Phillips that just outplayed Erin Frankel, which is the starter in the U.S. net. So Gwyneth Phillips has a recent Olympic gold medal under her name from Milan, so and an MVP to her belt from last year's playoffs, and both are playing excellent hockey. You got Poulin on one side, need I say no more, playing on one leg, injured, but still manages to get the clutch game winner in game five against the Frost. So I feel like both of these teams, anything can happen. I do feel like it's going to go the distance. Ottawa's more of a rush team. They like to play off the rush. They're fast-paced, whereby... Montreal wants to get in. They want to play off the cycle. They want to play off the boards and get to the net. So it's going to be a little bit different, but certainly there's going to be a heavy physical element to it.
0: The idea here as well, this big matchup happening as the league is growing. This morning, expansion announced in Hamilton and Vegas, Detroit earlier. Mm-hmm. Are we picking the right cities when we think about where we're going?
1: That's a good question, but I'm not privy to where they go beyond that. And I think that to me is sort of an outlier, is knowing what's next, because I do think that they're going to want divisions in this league. So I think that geographics are going to come into it, logistics, travel, costs, all of it. When I think about Hamilton, a lot of question marks. I was surprised by it. Not surprised in terms of, the building's beautiful and passionate fan base, just surprised given the proximity to Toronto with the Toronto Scepters fan base there. But I also have grown up in Mississauga, so I played my minor hockey there. And so I have, I would say driven to skate along these corridors for years. And my kids have as well. So I know that sort of the hotbed that it is and the organizations that are around. So now you can service, you know, London, and you can service Guelph or maybe St. Catharines and Grimsby. And the takeover tour that was there, so the neutral site games that the PWHL plays in to see where, you know, potential future markets might be. A lot of those fans were first-time ticket buyers. So are they bringing in a new fan base? And so that's something that I'm going to keep my eyes on for sure, especially at the beginning of next year. But for Vegas, for me, this one is exciting. It's different. It kind of came on the radar, at least from what I heard late in terms of what I knew. And but I think about Vegas and I think about the glitz, the glam, the hospitality, the gold, so sort of there's an enamor around it. There's so much talk about, you know, it being such a coveted place to play in the NHL, where the Golden Knights now are in support of the PWHL team, given the fact that they will be playing at a T-Mobile, as well as MGM Resorts International. You know, they're part owners, so they're supporting this move and this franchise. So to me, you know, if you start to put your arms out and you say, okay, we've got the reach of the NHL franchise and their support system, we've got, you know, a grassroots and youth hockey program and girls and women that's exploded since NHL hockey came there. So you're looking at sort of the trajectory, not just what is now, but what does that fan base look like in the future? And I think, you know, those reasons had to and must have come into play, as well as potential divisions in the future.
0: Mm-hmm. I know we're talking logistics, we're talking about fans. What about players? Is this expansion too fast? Do we have enough people that can play at this level? That's a big conversation when we think about the NBA expanding or baseball expanding. Is that a conversation happening now with this league?
1: Yeah, and you know, I think around the league for sure, and sorry, I'm not in the back room talking, you know, with the decision makers about this. But yeah, I think there's a natural concern that, you know, is the parity or the depth on every team going to suffer? And, you know, just like from year one to year three, we think the product's gotten better. You know, will it suffer a little bit? And I think that could be a growing pain of the league with your sort of your fourth line or potentially your third line. But there are just unbelievable talent coming out of the draft. So this is a huge draft class. And yes, you could say, okay, top 10, that doesn't cover off, you know, expansion. Well, no, it doesn't. But there are a lot of players underneath that are also extremely gifted and have the opportunity to play in this league. And you don't want to lose these. You don't want to lose players either, like everyone, by not expanding as well. So although I do have concerns myself about how quickly you grow and the sustainability of the product and the quality of the product, I think the decision makers see, you know, it have evolved, you know, beyond what they thought it would be in the first few years. So the market, the visibility, the eyes, the sponsors, the people who want to be a part of it, the numbers, the people coming out and saying, you know what, let's

0: let's build now and then stabilize so that we, you know, we get to where we want to be and then we can hold our markets. So, yeah, so I think it's, you know, it'll be interesting to see what that product looks like next year. But with the likes of the Carolyn Harveys and the Abby Murphys and the Nellie Lightnins coming out of the draft, amongst many, many others, the Tessa Janikis and the list goes on, you know, I think it's well-versed to be able to make this move and sustain it.
1: Yeah, no, it's exciting times for sure, especially again with that big matchup that we've got going on here right now. Thanks again for joining us.
0: Thanks for having me.
1: Cheryl Pounder there talking about the expansion going on in the league as well as the big final matchup we've got here right now, Ottawa and Montreal playing against each other. A Canadian rivalry that will be exciting to see hit the rink. All right, here, coming up in your next half hour, it might sound a bit familiar, but the stakes are starting to feel higher than ever. We're going to understand why it matters that boys are falling behind in school. And you could call it a foul bath. Folks in Lambton County found a geese covered in black oil. Not exactly sure how it happened. Coming up, we're going to chat with a group calling themselves the Goosebusters about how often this happens and how the goose is doing now. We're at 97.5 FM in Windsor, 93.5 in London.
2: This is CBC News. For Southwestern Ontario, your 4:30 regional news. Good afternoon. I'm Matthew Trevithick. Researchers at Western University say they've confirmed Canada's first recorded tornado and first recorded microburst of the year. The Northern Tornadoes Project says they happened on Saturday afternoon north of London. Investigators found localized damage near Lucan and Granton. Executive Director David Sills says damage near Lucan turned out to be an EF0 rated microburst, which is a smaller and more concentrated downburst.
3: The damage there was to a barn, a hay barn. And so this was a big barn, you know, not like a really well-built barn, but, you know, something that was just used for storage with big openings on each end. So, you know, when wind gets in there, it can lift the roof off, and then the walls just come down. And then just shortly after that, like 5 minutes later, tornado developed and went east-southeast across Highway 7, just south of Granton.
2: That tornado was also rated EF0, which is the lowest on the enhanced Fujita scale. Sill says they were part of a big line of storms that led to tornado warnings being issued by Environment Canada. He says the warnings mean there is a possible tornado in the area and that residents should take cover, but it's only after investigators can assess the damage that they can confirm whether a tornado actually touched down. Those storms also led to the abrupt shutdown of a popular spring tourist attraction in Chatham, Kent. Hat Trick Farms near Blenheim has a field that was filled with 350,000 tulips. But Saturday's line of thunderstorms brought large hail to the area, which severely damaged the crop. Paul Warner is one of the farm's owners.
4: Pretty much every single stem. A lot of stems had been hit by the hail and just broke the flower top off completely. The stem was broken. And then the majority of them had, you know, one or two petals knocked right off. So you're kind of left with half of a tulip head at the top, which isn't, you know, an attractive sight. The leaves were shredded up quite bad.
2: Warner says the plan now is to dig up the tulip bulbs and replant them for next year. London police say possible gunshots in the city's south end this morning that led to a heavy police response were actually fireworks or believed to be fireworks. Officers were called shortly after 8 this morning to the 100 block of Baseline Road. Nearby schools were placed under hold and secure orders. In an update this afternoon, police say an occupant from a residence was taken into custody and a search warrant was carried out. They say no firearm was located, but evidence was found consistent with fireworks having been discharged. They say no one was injured and no charges are being laid in the case. The Ford government says career colleges offering commercial truck driver training are undergoing inspections. Colleges and universities minister Nolan Quinn says the province has already inspected 14 colleges offering the transport truck driving training and that all of the career colleges will have been inspected by the end of next month. Quinn says inspections began last year. That's when Auditor General Shelley Spence launched an investigation. She found that career colleges had been cutting corners on training hours and skills with little oversight from two provincial ministries. Commercial truck drivers account for a disproportionate number of fatalities on Ontario roads, with the problem especially in the north. It's been 6 years since the Ford government launched an e-scooter pilot program designed to help Ontario cities and municipalities decide if they should be

0: allowed on permanently on the streets. Yesterday, London City Council voted to continue on with the pilot project until 2029, but also advocate that the four governments speed up its assessment of the pilot and bring forward recommended legislative changes as soon as possible. Participating cities in the pilot set their own bylaws, but a spike in injuries have some second-guessing their decision. With more, here's Nav Nanwa.
1: A lot of the kids are driving them up on sidewalks. They're whipping up behind people.
2: Mississauga Mayor Carolyn Parrish says e-scooters still aren't as safe as they should be. After a spike in ER visits in her city, council nearly voted to pause its participation in the province's e-scooter pilot program. Toronto never opted into the program, but still has big problems keeping e-scooters off of public roads and sidewalks, with the city manager expected to report enforcement options to council very soon. But in Brampton, it's a different story altogether.
3: This is a fun way to get around.
2: Brampton Regional Councillor Gurpatop Singh Tor says the city is embracing the scooters. He says tweaks to the city's parking rules have significantly cut down e-scooter complaints. Shoaib Ahmed is the CEO of Scooty, one of Brampton's scooter providers. He says the city is leaning on education to keep people safe.
4: And so once we educate those parents, then they are able to control what their child can and cannot ride.
2: The province's pilot is set to run until 2029. Nav Nanwa, CBC News, Toronto.
0: That's a regional news for Southwestern Ontario. The time is approaching 4:36. Chris.
5: Hey there, Matt. Coming up here, an oil-covered goose is folks talking in Lambton County. We're going to hear from a group helping clean the bird and find out exactly how rare that type of event is for this part of Ontario. And fresh evidence shows that boys are doing worse than girls in school. That's a bad one to read poorly. We'll tell you why that's happening, what the experts suggest might be worth changing coming up in this half hour. Mr. Michael Hargraves joining us now for a look at the weather.
6: We're doing our best, Chris. We're doing the best we can.
5: The boys are trying hard.
6: Well, for weather tonight, we see a 40% chance of shower. We see a temperature down near 6-7 degrees. For tomorrow, we have a mix of sun and cloud and a high between 12 and 17, 12 being in London, and in Windsor, 17, the warm spot.
5: Thanks for that, Mike. As we said there, a new report from Quebec highlights what some may see as a familiar tale. Boys falling behind their female peers at school. Experts say the trend should concern people across Canada and that the stakes, well, they might be higher than ever before. CBC senior reporter Deanna Sumanak-Johnson worked on this story. Joins us now from our Toronto studio. Good afternoon.
7: Good afternoon.
5: So what did you find out here when you went to Quebec?
7: Yeah, so we went to Quebec to talk to people about this new report that came out in April. It was put together by an outgoing provincial politician. And what he focused on is how boys are doing in schools, specifically non-enriched public schools in Quebec. So a little bit about a boring but important background here is that Quebec has sort of three types of schools that kids go to. Obviously, your typical public schools, then they have a substantial number of enriched public schools, and then there are private schools. So just over 50% of kids go to sort of regular public schools. So this is what you wanted to look at, these public schools that don't have kind of fancy extra programs, and how boys were doing there. And they were doing significantly worse than girls. So we're talking 27% annual dropout rate, which is substantial. For girls, it was about 19%. When it came to enrollment in schools that had international baccalaureate program that are typically fancier and some parents find them desirable to enroll their children into, only 35% of kids who went to those schools were boys. When it came to the French proficiency test, this is for kids who are native Francophones, so this is standardized testing at language proficiency, just over 60% of boys met the provincial benchmark, but over 70% of girls. So you're really seeing those disparities in those numbers. So we wanted to find out, is it happening across Canada? We went to meet Professor Catherine Heck at the Université de Montréal. She's a professor of economics and has been studying this through an economic lens for a very long time. And she said, absolutely, it's happening across Canada. And you really see it reflected in how many young men graduate from university every year versus women. Have a listen to what she had to say.
8: If boys were graduating as much as girls are graduating from university, we would have over 65,000 more boys obtaining a university-level diploma. So it's a huge number. So it's a large number of boys that are not accessing university and getting a university degree.
7: There's Professor Catherine Heck talking about those university graduation rates. And she said, you should care about university graduation rates generally throughout Canada, whether or not you are a parent of a boy or not, because people who are more educated tend to have better health outcomes. They tend to be less likely to end up on needing social benefits. They end up being more resilient in case they lose their jobs and have to find a new career. So she said, as a country, we should care about this.
5: That's interesting. So if this problem is not necessarily new, the stakes are different and higher? Or what do people mean by that?
7: Yeah, I think that lots of people are going to hear this conversation and say, wait a second, this was the case when I was in school. Girls were the better students and boys were the ones at the principal's office. It was certainly the case when I was in school.
5: I remember that as well.
7: Yeah, not a new thing. I think some of the stakes have changed. So first of all, the disparity does seem to be more steep than it was when we were kids. But secondly, lots of parents we talked to said, yeah, I still worry about all the typical stuff. I worry about whether he's going to find a job, whether he's going to find a partner. Is he going to be a productive member of society? But I also worry about something else. And that was that boys who feel like they don't get that validation and sense of belonging in schools, and a school is a microcosm of society, if you will, for kids, they will look for it elsewhere. And this is where the online influences come in. And that, you know, being radicalized, if you will, by negative influences online and misogynistic influences online, the manosphere, so to speak, was something that really was prominent with lots of people that we spoke to. Here's what one Toronto dad had to say. Have a listen.
3: My fear is that if he's not getting the validation at school or in education, he's going to find other places and maybe not the best places, you know, like becoming against institution and against schooling and against education. That's what we don't want for him. And just to find a path that maybe is not the one that we want him to go down.
7: And Chris, you can hear his kids who are age 3 and 1 hollering in the background there. So they're really young. But this definitely came up with him and with lots of other parents that we spoke to.
5: Wow. Okay. Do we know why this is happening?
7: Yeah, I think that that's a big question here. And I think that typically what you hear from people is that in those early grades, boys are less good at following the rules of the classroom. So sitting still, writing, reading in one spot for very long periods of time. We do know that the prefrontal cortex of our brain, which is responsible for good decision-making and responsibility, typically develops slower in younger men than it does in young women. And in fact, is not fully developed till the mid-20s. So all of that in mind, one teacher we spoke to who had been teaching in Toronto for 15 years and is now a professor at Teachers College at Ontario Tech University, Matthew Morris, said it also has to do with how kids get evaluated and what they get graded on in those early grades. Have a listen to what he had to say.
9: Generally, who has the nice and neat and clean desk? It's usually the girls, right? The boys are generally, particularly when they're younger, a little more disorganized in that sense, right?
7: So there's Matthew Morris saying, yeah, girls tend to have better organized desks, cleaner handwriting and so on, and that will get you better grades early on. But he said boys do display organizational skills just in different ways. For example, he said, look at any recess. There's always, they've divvied themselves up into two soccer teams. Obviously, girls are often on these teams too, but they'll appoint a referee and so on. So it's not that they're bereft of organizational skills. They just display them in ways and in places where they don't get graded. It doesn't get you good marks.
5: Interesting. I always remember at the beginning of the year, I had new folders and I thought I would be organized and just never
7: this
5: was.
7: This will be the year that everything changes. I have to admit, as a woman, I still was like that. And I inevitably ended up being messy.
5: Yeah, a lot of new fresh binders that are always available.
7: Mm-hmm.
5: You have solutions here from some of the folks that you spoke with. What did they say?
7: Yeah, so the idea of the importance of physical activity came up with so many people we spoke to. And what's great about it is that this is something that young children need no matter what gender they are. So we do know that integrating physical activity into the school day and not making children sit in one spot and learn for long periods of time is something that so many people we spoke to have said. One mom of 4, who also is a teacher, said that she used to make her grade 2s, if they found it hard to sit for long periods of time, she said, you know, get them standing desks if you can. Just you're using up that much more energy if you're standing at a desk, which many of us have at an office, than if you're sitting. So some of those workarounds that just, you know, give kids a little more opportunity to move their bodies is something that kept on coming up. Frankly, better funding for public schools. Lots of people have said it's really hard for any child of any gender to get attention and individual attention when the teacher is overwhelmed and has packed classrooms and has kids of different abilities in that classroom. And also, I know from having covered education for many years, often the first thing that gets cut are those sports programs and gym classes and, you know, programs that do give kids dance classes the ability to move their bodies a little bit. So those are some of the solutions that kept on coming up. And one really important thing, with everyone we spoke to has said, please don't make it sound like I want to set girls back. I don't. In fact, many people we spoke to have male and female children. They've said, really, we can learn from the successes that girls have had in schooling, but that, you know, we need to pay attention to this as well, and that every child affords to be given the best shot at reaching their full potential.
5: Yeah, that's a good point there. I don't think many people would disagree with that. Thanks for your time.
7: Thanks so much for having me.
5: Deanna Sumanak-Johnson's a senior reporter with CBC out in Toronto. For more on the story and to explore that conversation with listeners from across the country, you just go to our CBC News website, CBC News app, click the Join the Conversation button, or send us a text. What do you think about this? What have you noticed with your kids in school, or what it was like for you back in the day? 226-377-2651. The Afternoon Drive text line again, 226-377-2651. Here's Alessia Cara with Rooting for You.

0: I was really rooting for you. Yeah, yeah. I was really rooting for you.
1: Alessia Carr with Rooting For Ya. It is 4:48 here on Afternoon Drive. And migration season for birds crisscrossing our neck of the woods. The birds of return, most noticeable among them, the flocks of Canada geese. But a photo going around Petrolia shows one in a real desperate situation. The bird absolutely covered in what looks like thick black oil. People have been all over social media trying to help the goose out and figure out what exactly happened here. Lynn Eaves is with the Blue Water Center for Raptor Rehabilitation. Hey there, Lynn.
2: Good afternoon, Chris.
1: Let's talk about this goose here. When did you first hear about this this covered goose?
2: Yeah, so Facebook is where we really heard from it first. So we started getting some posts and in some pictures in about this oiled goose, and then heard that this one neighborhood had seen it for almost

0: a week. So we jumped on that and wanted to get that goose as soon as possible because we looked at the pictures, showed that he was pretty badly oiled, definitely some crude oil on him entirely. And that doesn't bode well for the bird because it makes them dehydrated and toxic. It's on their skin. They preen. It's really bad stuff to have on them for any length of time.
1: What was it like to actually see the goose in person?
0: Yeah, it's disturbing because they're not what they should look like. They're just totally black, as black can be, and they are, they're struggling. So they can't really fly when they have that oil on them. They attempt to, but the longer it's on them, they just get weaker and weaker. They can't move around, so they are pretty much stuck in the area that they're oiled in. Like, they walk, they try to find areas, they try to find water to perhaps go into and bathe. Like, there was a creek nearby, but it was just a dirty creek with not even any fresh water.
1: Okay. And then you're there to help. So we hear about how, tough of shape it's in. What's the process of helping that goose out?
0: So first of all, we have to catch it. And there was the three of us with nets, plus we had a big long seine net to kind of corral it. If we needed to, we put it in place. We had a fourth person that we recruited. It was a neighbor that was outside, so we recruited his help. And then we just went behind the bird and walked it in the direction that we wanted it to go, away from the creek that it would get into. And then as it got kind of used to us, it slowed down and we were able to nab it with two of the nets.
1: I got to imagine it's a bunch of bath time now from there on out, eh?
0: Yeah, well, not right away because I want to hydrate that bird first. I medicate that bird in case it's got a respiratory issue from ingesting and breathing in those chemicals on its body all this time. So that comes first. And then eye drops and the fluids to hydrate it that we tube them with. And that's intravenous fluid. So pretty much I leave them for 24 hours. We wipe them down really well to get as much of the surface oil off as we can. And then put them in, a good room, heated to at least about 80 degrees to keep them warm. And then the next day, which was actually yesterday, we started bathing him.
1: Okay. How's he doing now?
0: Doing really well. We're always worried because we don't really know how long they've had it on their skin and been preening. And this bird is extremely thin, so it had been a while.
1: Oh, I can imagine. Yeah. The way you talk about this is it's as if it's happened before. You have experience with this. How often do you find a goose in this kind of position?
0: I've been rehabilitating wildlife for 40 years, so I've come across quite a few oiled birds in my past. So yeah, it happens more than you'd think. There's, things that happen at Chemical Valley that sometimes can't be helped. And they're usually really upfront in getting to us and getting the birds to us so that we can clean them up. And they help us out financially. Petrolia has always had an issue with their oil wells. The abandoned ones particularly, we think, that create these problems and these little small pools of oil that the birds think are water. There's working oil wells, but the orphaned or abandoned ones are a problem. It seeps into the earth. But, I mean, these birds are actually getting into some good sizable areas because they're completely covered. It's not just their feet or their tips of their wings or their tail, like they're from head to toe. So
1: yeah, the pictures of this ones that were being shared just completely covered. Any idea how it happened to this goose?
0: Yeah, that's the big question mark. We don't know. So we have an organization that's looking into it, and we are trying to solve the problem. We have one area that's working on cleaning up a site that needed to be cleaned up. So that's going to probably help with some of the birds that maybe do come from there.
1: And you mentioned that you're doing this as a group of you, and we've seen the post going around there, and a little lighthearted here. You've got a nickname of the Goosebusters here. Who are you doing the work with, and how'd that name come out?
0: Oh,

0: was a volunteer who came up with that name after we contacted him and said we should call ourselves the Goosebusters. We do this often enough because this is the second one in a month that we've gotten from Petrolia. So he was just chuckling, and I just happened to put it on the post. We got laughing at that.
1: It was a cute moment. What does it say to you, the outpouring of concern for this animal in that moment when you see the amount of folks that are trying to help out?
0: Yeah, in this case, Petrolia really jumped on getting this goose help. So yeah, we're fortunate to have a good group of people, and Petrolia really helped on this one, and everybody seems really concerned. They're just a great town.
1: It's good that they've got people to turn to as well at a time like this. Thanks for your time, Lynn. I really appreciate it.
0: Yeah, thanks, Chris.
1: Lynn Ease with Blue Water Center for Raptor Rehabilitation, one of the Goosebusters who's helping folks out there when they need it, when they need somebody to turn to because an animal's in a bit of distress. The time now, about 5 minutes here to 5 o'clock before we get there. Prime Minister Mark Carney met the astronauts of the Artemis II mission in Ottawa today. Carney welcomed the crew to Parliament Hill, including Canadian astronaut Jeremy Hansen and backup crew member Jenny Gibbons. In April, the Artemis II team completed that historic 10-day mission around the moon. Here's what Mark Carney and astronaut Jeremy Hansen said during that meeting.
2: It is such an honor on behalf of all Canadians to welcome the team of Artemis. We followed every move that you made. Jenny, thank you as CAPCOM for keeping them on schedule and bringing them back home. You know, Jeremy mentioned in one of his comments, and I mentioned, this is the first time we've actually had a conversation on Earth, actually. But he mentioned in one of his comments that this mission, which, you know, involves some risk, hadn't been done. This is as far as any people had gone into space, but it was risk for a reason, and risk to set up even bigger opportunities. So we're going to have a chance to talk about that, talk about what Canada can do to help contribute to that. But it's a big, big lesson, I think, for all Canadians of what teamwork does, what dedication does, what courage does, what human ingenuity is capable of, and that it's just the beginning. So welcome. Welcome to Ottawa, and thank you for what you've already done. Thank you for inspiring us all.
3: For us to be here, our first return to the country, a warm embrace of Canada that we felt from the extremes of the moon is just a real treat for us. And I really resonate with your words, sir, about this just shining a light back on Canada about what we are capable of on the world stage, and that Artemis II is just a step in a much longer journey for us. Mm-hmm. And like you, we can't wait to be part of what's next.
1: You could say it's one small step for, somebody's done that already. That there, Prime Minister Mark Carney and astronaut Jeremy Hansen talking about the Artemis mission. Incredible to say. This is the first conversation I've had with this person on Earth as after that mission. It's delightful. Flashes back to those beautiful moments we had celebrating that launch here on the program. It was certainly a fun time. We're just a few minutes away here from our national news. Here's Matthew Trevithick with a look at the news for Southwestern Ontario.
4: Thanks, Chris. Some breaking news this afternoon from Huron County OPP, who say no charges will be laid after a 15-year-old boy was critically injured after being on fire at a Wingham High School. Emergency crews were called to F.E. Medill Secondary on the morning of April 7th. The teen was airlifted to Sick Kids Hospital in Toronto. OPP say that after an extensive investigation, no involvement by additional individuals was identified and that there were no grounds to lay criminal charges. Police have not provided details about the incident itself, but they're asking members of the public to avoid unverified information online.
1: All right. Thanks for the latest update on that there, Matt. Coming up here, it's a condition that can cause a range of symptoms, including irregular periods, infertility, excessive facial hair in women. PCOS is getting a new name. We find out the reason for the switch coming up, and it's been more than a decade since the number of insolvency in Canada have been as high as it is now. That's all coming up.
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8: When there's a dog in need, Brady Oliveira and Alex Blumberg are hitting the ground running. Catch the new series,

0: Welcome back to Afternoon Drive here in Southwestern Ontario. I'm Chris Ensing in for Matt Allen. Coming up, it's been more than a decade since the number of insolvencies in Canada have been as high as it is now. CBC's Money Columnist is going to join us to talk about it. And a syndrome that affects tens of millions of women across the world has a new name. We're going to hear why it changed, why that matters, coming up in this half hour. But first, here is Matthew Trevithick with a look at our local news. Hi, Matt.
1: Hi there, Chris. No charges will be laid after a Wingham High School student was severely injured by fire last month. And after just 2 years on the bench, the Toronto Maple Leafs have fired their head coach.
0: All right, thanks for that, Matt. Now over to Michael Hargraves with a look at the weather.
2: Thanks so much, Chris. Right now we're seeing a temperature between 7 and 10 degrees, mostly cloudy, a bit of light rain towards London, and we see wind out of the west-northwest reaching as much as 45 kilometers an hour.
0: All right, thanks for that. It is about 6 minutes past five here on Afternoon Drive. 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
3: Ah, bonjour. Hello, everyone. This is Moses Lunam, and I'm a First Nations artist from Kettle and Stony Point First Nation, and I'm here at Point Pelee Park. 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
0: A condition estimated to affect roughly 170 million women around the world is getting a new name. Polycystic ovary syndrome, commonly known as PCOS, will now be called polyendocrine metabolic ovarian syndrome, PMOS. This change was published in The Lancet, announced yesterday at the European Congress of Endocrinology in Prague. To tell us more, we've reached Donna Vine, a principal investigator for research and community outreach programs, PCOS Together at the University of Alberta. Thanks for joining us, Donna.
4: Hi, good afternoon.
0: What's the reason for renaming this syndrome?
4: Well, firstly, the cyst in the name is actually misleading and incorrect. It was identified as that name nearly 90 years ago now by two medical researchers who looked at women's ovaries with the syndrome, and they looked like cysts, but they're not actually cysts. They're just normal ovarian follicles that are filled with fluid, and so the name is actually incorrect. Also, the syndrome has endocrine or hormonal and metabolic risks, which have not been represented in the current name. So the metabolic risks include elevated weight, weight gain over the lifespan, diabetes risk, and cardiovascular disease risk. And we really need to raise awareness of the multiple organs and systems that this syndrome impacts.
0: Okay, so it's good to have a name that represents what's actually going on here. And can you remind us again, you mentioned a bit there, but what this does to people's daily lives?
4: Yeah, it really impacts daily life and quality of life. So if we think about the diagnostic criteria, which includes menstrual dysfunction, ovulatory dysfunction, and potentially linked to infertility, that can be really, you know, disturb the routine of a woman when she has no menstruation or she has a very long menstruation or doesn't menstruate for many, many months. And so it's intermittent, and that creates, stress. And then the second criteria for diagnosis is elevated hormones such as testosterone, which creates male pattern hair growth on the face, arms, chest, legs. And that's not a very nice experience for young individuals for body image and confidence. And then the third criteria, and you have to have two out of three of these, is actually the polyfollicular ovaries that are filled with fluid that appear like cysts, but they are very painful and can be very debilitating. So overall, it impacts, you know, health, day-to-day life, going to work, studying, and it impacts health across the lifespan. This is not just a reproductive ovary disease. It impacts all of our metabolism and risk of those chronic disorders like diabetes and heart disease.
0: Donna, what does this look like when it comes to treatment?
4: Yeah, so depending on the individual, their personal goals and their symptoms, because it can be very mixed across different populations, they might want to address their menstrual dysfunction. So they may want to go on an oral contraceptive or a hormone treatment to regularize that. They also might want to go on an

0: antiandrogen that reduces those testosterone levels and helps with that male pattern hair growth, for example. So the other major thing is its first line intervention is diet and lifestyle, and really addressing that fundamental approach to improve quality of life. And just even changes in diet can really impact symptoms and that metabolic risk.
1: We're changing a name here. Does that help raise awareness, maybe bring some understanding to what's going on here?
0: Yeah, so for patients and healthcare providers, it really changes a shift in the focus away from the ovary and away from reproduction to the metabolic and hormonal risks that impact lots of different organs. So from the adrenal, the liver, the intestine, muscle, adipose tissue, and the heart. And so it's really important to encompass that for the patient and the healthcare provider, but also to improve healthcare. And that is a multidisciplinary healthcare approach to target the symptoms and the metabolic risk, which is really valuable in terms of early intervention and really helping manage that for those people that are living with PCOS or PMOS now.
1: PMOS, I've got to ask, would somebody hear this referred to as PMOS? Are we talking about different ways? Because I know the lettering is important here, but what other ways might people hear about this?
0: Yeah, I mean, there's a global implementation now of the new name. So it'll be across community outreach, across the scientific field of all different healthcare professions, because all healthcare professions deal with PMOS at some point with their different patients. And it's a high population, as you referred to, 1 in 8 or more than 170 million individuals deal with this syndrome. And it occurs in adolescence, like we see it occurring. So it's across the lifespan through to the elderly. So at some point, a healthcare provider or a family member will come across the syndrome.
1: Okay. And is there anything you can tell us about what would help improve quality of life for people who have this diagnosis?
0: Yeah, I think the multidisciplinary care, early diagnosis and management of the metabolic risks can really lower anxiety and stress around being diagnosed and having this syndrome, because it is a lifespan syndrome and impacting all those different organs I mentioned before. So if we can have multidisciplinary healthcare in one setting that individual can see multiple providers for their symptoms and for their care, I think that will really help facilitate the quality of life and also reduce the metabolic risks associated with the syndrome.
1: Okay. Donna, I really appreciate you taking the time to talk us through this and be very thorough on what we're dealing with here. Thank you so much.
0: Yeah, thanks for raising awareness.
1: Donna Vianze, a principal investigator for the Research and Community Outreach Program at PCOS Together at the University of Alberta. We reached her in Edmonton. Here's Montreal indie band Wolf Parade with I'll Believe Anything.

0: Wolf Parade with I'll Believe in Anything probably dominated your timelines when Heated Rivalry came out earlier this year when it started showing up on your reels all over the place. Great jam, great tune. It is about 5:15 here on Afternoon Drive. The latest insolvency data has been released by the Office of the Superintendent of Bankruptcy. The numbers point to the pressures that Canadian consumers are under to stay afloat financially. CBC's money columnist Bruce Sellery joins us now to talk about what this means for the people out there who are struggling. Bruce is the CEO of the nonprofit credit counseling agency, Credit Canada. Good afternoon.
1: Hi there.
0: What do you make of these new numbers?
1: It's a really concerning report from the OSB. The number of people who filed for insolvency, either a consumer proposal or a bankruptcy, in the first quarter of this year was up 8.5% from a year earlier, and it hit the highest level since 2009. Little history lesson for the youngins, 2009 was the time of the subprime meltdown, right? The financial crisis. The biggest increase was in BC, up over 16%. The smallest was in Nova Scotia, which was basically flat. In the province of Ontario, pretty close to BC, actually, up 14.7% year over year, and that means 13,913 individuals filed for insolvency just since January 1st. Nationally, the number was 37,000 people. And, you know, think about that. Think about people you know. Think about people you're walking by in the street. They have spouses, maybe. They have kids, maybe. They have parents. They have lives. And so many, many more people are affected, more than just the numbers say.
0: Yeah, no, it's always an important point. These are human beings that are going through it. How does it fit with what you're seeing at Credit Canada?
1: Well, it puts a quantitative perspective to the thousands of qualitative stories we've been hearing as nonprofit credit counselors for a while now. Like a year ago, many clients would call because of a big thing that had happened, like a job loss, divorce, health issue. These days, it's more common for them to talk about many smaller things, like the cost of gas, a rent hike, their mortgage renewal, maybe losing a couple of shifts at work. It's just harder to make ends meet right now. And I am very concerned about this on an individual level, of course, like I can see the faces, but I'm also concerned on a national level, the spread. When more people are in dire financial straits, it's bad for the economy because they don't spend. It's bad for the housing market because they can't buy, and it's bad for our mental health system.
0: The other thing I've been hearing is it's bad for nonprofits. You're not able to give as much as well, which I know Canadians are proud of too.
1: Yeah, things are really strange. I mean, think about the food banks in particular, right?
0: Yeah. What does it mean to file for insolvency? Give us a refresher here.
1: It sounds like a bad word, but it really is not a bad word. It's when a human steps up and makes a plan with their

0: creditors. It can be a really responsible move to get you on a better path. In the olden days, like the 1800s, if you couldn't pay your debts, you'd committed a crime and could go to debtor's prison. Today, not a crime. There are laws that govern insolvencies, and you have a right to work with a licensed insolvency trustee to come up with a plan. It could be a bankruptcy filing, which eliminates your unsecured debt, or a consumer proposal in which you pay back a portion of your debt over time, but it's, say, 20 to 30 cents on the dollar. Every individual is different. Some people have assets and high income, some don't. The trustee will conduct a thorough assessment of your situation to see what your options are. And then there's also something called a debt consolidation program, which is offered by the nonprofit credit counselors, in which you pay back your debt over a number of years at low or no interest. DCPs aren't included in those insolvency numbers, but they're definitely on the rise too.
1: Some folks have a real fear attached to the process here. Is that warranted?
0: No, I really don't think it is. People have a fear that making a phone call puts them at risk. And I just want to reassure everybody, any conversation with a trustee or a nonprofit credit counselor is confidential. No one's going to know. Staff are trained, they are non-judgmental, and they really do want to help you. Plus, it's free. There are some unregulated debt advisors on the internet that charge money, but you don't need to pay anything. It's like paying a consultant to take you to an emergency room in a hospital. You don't need that. You just show up with your health card. Same goes here. You just call. For people who have debt they can't manage, you pick up the phone and you find out what your options are. So it could be that you take steps to file for insolvency, or you may hang up with another option to try, like calling the creditor and asking for a lower interest rate or refinancing your mortgage. 80% of the clients that we counsel at Credit Canada don't proceed with an insolvency or a DCP, right? Some might enter our financial coaching programs or attend a webinar or use our free AI debt assessment service called Mariposa. There are lots of ways to address debt that don't include insolvency.
1: Interesting. The support's there then, if they need that. If they go a different route, if they go through the insolvency process, how long does that stay with them?
0: So a consumer proposal stays on your credit report for 3 years after you finish your payments, or 6 years from when you started, whichever is sooner. Bankruptcy filing stays on your file 6 to 7 years, depending on the credit bureau, and a debt consolidation program is on your file for 2 to 3 years after you finish your payments. Regardless of which option you choose, you will take a hit to your credit score. But it's not a life sentence, and it isn't on your file forever. It's really important to look at the credit score hit in the context of your life. Yes, it matters, but maybe not as much as you think. Sometimes people worry about it so much, they don't take action to deal with the root cause.
1: That's a good point there. Before we let you go here, you've got another thing on your radar here, dealing with fraud.
0: Yeah, specifically first-party fraud, and it links back to the insolvency data. Most people talk about fraud in the context of third-party, when one person steals another person's identity, for example, like and spends money on their credit cards. First-party fraud is when an individual knowingly falsifies their own information in order to qualify for a loan, for example. So I interviewed the director of fraud at Equifax yesterday, and she said that first-party fraud was up over 30% from last year. This is a huge jump. And the likely reason, people are desperate. So they're willing to take a risk and lie in order to stay afloat. And that's the link to the insolvency data, right? Like just to say that things are really, really tough out there for people.
1: Yeah, what a signal that is. Thanks for your time, Bruce. I really appreciate it.
0: You're welcome. Take care, Chris.
1: As Bruce Ellery, the CEO of the nonprofit credit counseling agency, Credit Canada. Has become known as swipe fatigue. Nothing to do with credit cards here. We're talking about dating apps that are feeling like a game. Everyone is a commodity. Now companies behind the apps are trying to address the issue with some new features. CBC's Jason Osler explores whether it gets to the heart of the matter.
2: The word swipe is now synonymous with dating apps, and in part an expression of the feeling that it's all a game. Here are snippets from several CBC stories on the subject over the years.
3: Like dating app lingo, if you don't like something, you swipe left on it.
4: Some even say they swipe their way to what they hope will be lifelong love.
5: Dating apps can feel like a game. Swiping left or right, matching and unmatching.
2: Dating app companies are taking note of that feeling, with one of the big ones announcing a change. Here's Bumble's Whitney Wolf Hurd speaking with Axios.
6: We are going to be saying goodbye to the swipe and hello to something that I believe is revolutionary for the category, and I'm very excited about it.
2: Wolf Hurd didn't explain what would replace swiping,

0: But the speculation is it will be artificial intelligence features that make matching more personalized and, in theory, better.
1: I understand the discomfort people feel about swiping. It's very dismissive.
0: Lucia O'Sullivan is a professor and chair of the Department of Psychology at the University of New Brunswick who studies sex and dating.
1: And it's a very superficial judgment of someone who is a thorough, fundamental human being who has a life and has relationships and experiences and interesting traits and annoying habits, just like all of us. And we're complex.
0: Other apps are making their own changes with the goal of de-gamifying the user experience. Hinge just introduced a feature called Date Ideas. Users create three different first date options they prefer, and other users can see them. The company says it's in the name of skipping all the endless likes and clicks and getting people to meet in person. Tinder, the company that invented the swipe, isn't doing away with it, but is also leaning into AI features to improve matching. That includes the option to let the app access your camera roll and music to help better determine your personality and interests. But will any changes or new features help? Well, I hit the streets to hear what people in the dating scene think.
2: Even if apps are doing if you are a Capricorn, here are the people who have a good sign or whatever. It's still an app that you are trying to find someone through.
3: If you think that changing this feature will make it less objectifying and make people less of a numerical value, make it less of a game, 100%, make it less of a game.
4: I stopped using any dating app completely. As long as people don't change, it's going to stay the same because no one's being present. I think that's the issue.
0: Lucia O'Sullivan agrees.
1: The fundamental issues, I think, are the same, that we're avoiding actual effort and face-to-face interaction.
0: She says there isn't a new feature out there to meaningfully address that fact.
1: Ultimately, you can impress people with new gimmicks, but at the end of the day, you're asking essentially an AI program to guess what my favorite traits are going to be and features in a person, and please just find that person for me.
0: O'Sullivan says her research shows that people are expressing a greater interest in ditching apps and meeting in person, but she acknowledges dating apps aren't going away because many singles feel like they have to use them. And it will take a group effort to overcome that feeling.
1: It's just going to take a level of collective willpower, I think, to give these things up. But on an individual level, people can get together with friends still. That's what I would advise anyone who wants to break out, is just start saying yes to things.
0: But that's not what dating apps want, as they introduce new features to try to convince us it's less of a game and more of a match. For CBC Radio, I'm Jason Osler.
5: Hey, that Jason. There's certainly some interesting concepts of what you can change, what might need to be different here. What do you think? What's it like to date these days? 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Send us a text, 226-377-2651. That's the Afternoon Drive text line, 226-377-2651. Do you think these changes are going to work? Is it going to be something that gets you off the apps? Do you think it's going to get you off the apps for the right reasons, because you found love? Or is it getting you off the app because you're just tired of it? The swiping is too much. You're over it. On to the next thing. Let us know. Again, the Afternoon Drive text line here, 226-377-2651. I'm Chris Ensing in for Matt Allen here on Afternoon Drive. Coming up after your 5:30 news, all the big movie stars are in the south of France for an iconic film festival. We're going to chat with a Windsor man invited to the exclusive event. He says that this invite proves dreams can come true. And spring is in the air. It's a time when maybe a fresh coat of paint is overdue. We'll hear more about one local painting company that's trying to paint it forward. We're at 97.5 FM in Windsor, 93.5 FM out in London.
6: This is CBC News. Southwestern Ontario, your 5:30 regional news. Good afternoon, I'm Matthew Trevithick. Cloudy and 10 degrees in Windsor, 6 degrees in London. Ontario Provincial Police have completed an investigation into a fire at a Huron County High School last month. No charges will be laid in the incident, which involved a student on fire at a Wingham High School. Kendra Segan reports.
7: A teenager remains in hospital after he was on fire at F.E. Medill.

0: Secondary School in Wingham. There are still questions about what happened that day, but now police say the investigation is over. Emergency crews arrived at the school just after 8:30 a.m. on April 7th. One student was airlifted to a trauma center in Toronto with life-threatening injuries. Police said in an update Wednesday that there has been an extensive investigation into the incident. They said no others were involved in the fire, and there are no grounds to lay criminal charges. In a statement, the Avon-Maitland District School Board says they will not look into the incident any further. Police and the board have been discouraging people from spreading rumors about what led to the fire and from sharing any video of the incident. They continue to encourage students and community members to seek out mental health supports if they are needed. Kendra Segan, CBC News, London.
1: We're learning new details about the severe thunderstorms that passed through southwestern Ontario over the weekend. Western University's Northern Tornadoes Project says those storms produced Canada's first recorded tornado and microburst of the year. Both happened north of London. The microburst was recorded around 4 p.m. Saturday south of Lucan and caused damage to a farm building near 16 Mile and Wonderland Roads. 5 minutes later, a weak tornado developed south of Granton, leaving a solar panel array overturned along with a truck and trailer. Both were rated EF0, the lowest severity, on what's known as the Enhanced Fujita Scale. David Sills heads the Northern Tornadoes Project and says investigators need to find evidence of a tornado first in order to confirm one occurred.
2: Sometimes you see on radar there's areas of rotation, and it definitely is something that can trigger a tornado warning, but it doesn't mean a tornado actually happened. And once we do the analysis and do the surveying and the investigation, that's when we can tell that if there was any damage. And the damage, the wind damage appeared to be just limited to the Denfield to Granton area near Lucan.
1: The same storm system produced toonie-sized hail in the Leamington and Chatham-Kent areas. A tulip farm near Blenheim had their season end early after the large hail damaged their crop of roughly 350,000 tulips. More people possibly exposed to hantavirus are isolating in Ontario, but health officials say the chances of them having caught the virus are low. With more, here's Clara Pasica.
3: Ontario's Ministry of Health is now monitoring 7 additional people, asking them to isolate themselves for 45 days. But they're considered at low risk and are being told to isolate out of an abundance of caution. Already isolating in the province are 3 people who were exposed to the virus while traveling and are considered high risk. With the COVID-19 pandemic not too far in the rearview mirror, some Canadians may be feeling concerned. But infectious disease doctor Isaac Bogosh offers a reminder.
4: There have been no identified cases in Canada. There were close contacts, and those people have been identified and are being isolated.
3: His sentiment is echoed by others globally. The director of the World Health Organization said the risk of the hantavirus to health on a global scale continues to be low and says it is not a pandemic threat. The Public Health Agency of Canada said passengers and crew members who were on the vessel, along with anyone identified as high-risk contacts from a flight with a confirmed case, should not travel. Bogosh says precautions taking place here at home now are appropriate.
4: It looks like everything that's supposed to be done is being done here in Canada. But we also now have to rely on other countries around the world to do the same thing.
3: The number of positive cases internationally is 11, including 3 deaths. Clara Pasica, CBC News, Toronto.
1: After 2 seasons, Craig Berube's done coaching the Toronto Maple Leafs. The Leafs' new general manager, John Chyka, says the move is an opportunity for a fresh start.
5: Moving forward, we felt like after reviewing the organization and spending some time in the facility and meeting with staff, we felt like this was the right decision on the path ahead. It was an organizational decision. It was not a verdict on Craig's coaching. I think it stands for itself. And we felt that this was the right decision at this time.
1: He did not announce the Leafs' next coach. Berube had coached the team since 2024, but the Leafs missed the playoffs this spring for the first time in a decade. He had 2 more years left in his contract. Meanwhile, the Professional Women's Hockey League has announced 2 new expansion teams, one in Hamilton, the other in Las Vegas. Hamilton's yet-to-be-named team will play in the newly renovated TD Coliseum. Their jerseys will be gold, maroon, and cream, a nod to the Hamilton Tiger Cats. And there's now a Made in Windsor content, Made in Windsor content in the hit video games Fortnite and Rocket League. Players can choose to move around those games in a Chrysler Pacifica minivan. The actual vehicles are built at the Stellantis Windsor Assembly Plant. Sean Byrne is the director of the eSports program at Windsor St. Clair College.
6: Definitely interesting, but also not really surprising. I think a lot of brands right now are trying to

0: figure out how to reach younger demographics, and what better way than having products featured directly into the video games they're playing every day.
1: He says the games are played around the world by hundreds of thousands of people. That's regional news for Southwestern Ontario. The time is 5:35. Chris.
2: Thanks, Matt. Coming up here, Windsor's International Film Festival celebrating a massive milestone. The head of WIFF snagging a very exclusive invite to the Cannes Film Festival. We'll have that chat coming up here. But first, Mike, what's the weather look like?
3: We've got a 40% chance of showers overnight tonight and a low between 6 and 7 degrees, as well as some strong winds out of the northwest, reaching as much as 50 kilometers an hour. For tomorrow, we have a mix of sun and cloud in Windsor, sunny in Sarnia, and cloudy in London. And in Windsor, we see a high temperature of 17 degrees, in London, a temperature of 12 degrees.
2: All right, that's Michael Hargraves with your weather there. Now it is time for business news. That means Chris Edwards joining the program. How are you doing, Chris?
4: I'm doing very well.
2: Good to hear. Good to hear. We start off with big news out of the oil patch. Alberta on the verge of reaching a deal with Ottawa on a carbon pricing framework. What are we looking at here? What are the details?
4: This carbon pricing deal, if finalized, will lock in the price to $130 a ton by 2040. That's much lower than the previous goal set by the Trudeau government, which was $170 a ton by 2030. Right now, companies need to pay $95 a ton. That's the current carbon price. That's going to rise over time until 2040. And needless to say, this is a big win for the Alberta government. It's another step towards finalizing the memorandum of understanding it signed last year, where a defined carbon price was a condition for Ottawa to support a new oil pipeline to the West Coast. And Richard Masson, the former CEO of the Alberta Petroleum Marketing Commission, says this new framework will provide the clarity needed for more investment in the sector.
5: I think it's good that they found a way to implement another part of the MOU. So this is what they agreed in November, and that industry and investors and others have been expecting they would land on. And so it's good to see them putting all of the pieces of the puzzle together. It implies that the rest of the puzzle is going to come together as well, which I think is good for Canada, given, you know, what's happening in the Middle East and the need for our energy.
4: So Alberta plans to officially submit an application for a new pipeline this summer. And last week, the federal government proposed new rules that would allow cabinet to approve new infrastructure projects before certain technical assessments have been completed, speeding up the timeline.
2: Okay. Moving over to steel from oil now, one of Canada's largest steel producers. They just posted a big first quarter loss. How much of a role do the U.S. tariffs play in that?
4: They're playing a growing role, certainly. This week, Algoma Steel posted a net loss of $160 million for Q1. That's more than six times larger than their loss in Q1 of 2025. And yes, the company said it paid just under $30 million in direct tariff costs this past quarter. That's compared to just $10 million in tariff costs that it paid the year before in that quarter. So absolutely, the impact is growing. Carlo Dade, who teaches public policy at the University of Calgary, said the big challenge with these tariffs is that unlike aluminum and potash, for example, which the United States does not produce a lot of, the U.S. is able to produce a lot of steel on its own. So it can keep the tariffs for steel in particular particularly high.
6: The reality of what we export to the U.S. is very product specific. Some things the U.S. can produce itself or has other sources. Other things uniquely come from Canada. And when you go have that understanding, you can start to figure out the impact that the tariffs will have on businesses.
4: Now, the Canadian Steel Producers Association says that since the White House raised those steel tariffs last year, Canadian exports of steel to the U.S. have dropped more than 60%.
2: Yeah, big ripple effects there. Finally here, a travel feature coming to TikTok. Are we getting off our phones through this thing?
4: Well, hopefully, because this new feature could theoretically push you out into the world because you'll be traveling. TikTok is introducing what it's calling TikTok Go, and it's a function that will allow you to book a trip directly on the app. As in, you're scrolling through TikTok, you come across a video of a beautiful locale in Italy or wherever, and you go, oh, I would love to travel there. What a beautiful place. Now, instead of just scrolling on and forgetting about the video 5 seconds later,

0: TikTok wants to grab you at that moment and actually help you arrange the trip to that place right then and there. This will be done through a booking integration that will connect you with a local hotel and various other travel arrangements if you just hit a button attached to the video of that beautiful place in Italy. It's only available in the US right now. It will likely come to Canada relatively soon. And it is a bit of a blurring between regular content and what we would call branded content or just advertising, but intriguing nonetheless.
1: Yeah. Did I like that or did I just book a trip to Italy? That's the...
0: Exactly. Where
1: did I just go wrong here? That'll be fun to see how that all plays out there. Chris, thanks for joining us here, eh?
0: Thanks a lot.
1: Chris Edwards with your Business Digest here. The time now, 5:40 here on Afternoon Drive. It's springtime, the perfect time to start refreshing your home. Windsor Company knows the power of a fresh coat of paint. Tints and Tones Inc. has launched a contest to give a lucky local business a makeover at no cost. CBC's Mike Hargraves met with owner Jesse Tupin to learn more about the contest and why a fresh aesthetic makes a difference.
2: We recognize the state of things just being that we often do get requests to do work, and it's very frequent that it's out of budget. And we started thinking about what are some high impact things that we can do that are community facing, that can make a difference, and that, you know, that is within our warehouse. So that's ultimately how we came to Paint It Forward, which is essentially the goal here is it's a nomination base, gaining interest from the crowd, seeing who they think is ideal for an opportunity like this. And essentially we're offering to repaint or revamp their space.
3: When do you think you're gonna actually have a winner that you'll be announcing?
2: Okay, so we are currently going through all of our nominations and doing the hard task of narrowing it down to two. And the goal is the end of the month here, the end of May. We're gonna look to announce that winner and then ideally get things done and produced for them for June so that they have a nice, beautiful space to welcome people into for the summer.
3: What does it cost to repaint a business or a storefront?
2: We've done a number of commercial storefronts and they're high impact and overall, the amount of work is not that substantial. Like we can transform and completely do a whole storefront, you know, in a matter of a few days. So it's honestly fairly cost effective in the grand scheme of things. You're talking in the $3,000 to $5,000 range. That said, there are a lot of variables. Condition needs to be taken into account. Access and all those things. If you've got to rent boom lifts and different access equipment, obviously that jumps the cost up pretty substantially.
3: How hard is it to fix what's known as the landlord special?
2: I wouldn't say it's hard, but it's prevalent. We do a lot of that, being that we are considered to be a high-end finishing company. That's a lot of the clientele that we deal with is people trying to fix, you know, the cheap workarounds that people have worked out before.
3: What does a new coat of paint do for a storefront? How does that change how a place can feel?
2: It's one of those things, like I said, that commonly gets neglected over time, especially anything exterior. It's subject to the elements. It fades over time and kind of just loses its vibrancy and its pop. So obviously that refresh, it has a massive, massive impact. And that just painting as a whole, it's impactful in that sense because we can transform every square inch of a space, whether it's interior or exterior, in a reasonably short amount of time. Mainly, it's the aesthetic value that is often look past just to do, like I said, there's other things that need to be paid first.
3: All right, do you use the sponge on wheels or do you just cut in with a brush?
2: Cutting with a brush. The sponge is, it's a good homeowner hack, but it's got its limitations.
3: What about tape? Do you tape up?
2: Yeah, so we're a prep forward company. All of our guys are, it's like an industry, you know, it's an industry joke where if you're a good painter, you shouldn't need to tape. That said, you can obtain a far superior finish by making sure that you're doing the necessary prep. So even though our guys are cutting in our ceilings and can do everything cleanly without, we actually lean towards more prep as opposed to less just because, the overall finish quality is far superior.
3: A lot of people who are hearing this might be thinking about painting up their own spare room.

0: or something this spring. Any tips for those who are picking up a paintbrush for the first time and maybe in a long time?
1: Yeah, I mean, for someone who's not put a lot of hours into themselves, it is something that people can pick up and do, but it does require a reasonable amount of know-how to have it look nice. Obviously, you want to make sure you're not decreasing the value of your home by anything that you're doing, so it's good to make sure you take the necessary steps to, you know, make sure that the end quality is what you would expect. So for any homeowner doing it themselves, I would just say lean towards the prep. Don't try to be a hero. Just use tape.
0: Yeah. Otherwise, you'll be there to come fix it up.
1: Yeah, exactly.
2: Love that. Let's bring Mike Hargreaves into onto the air here now. Mike, nice little chat there. The landlord special. I love that. I've come across many of those. I've been the person that has forced a landlord special, I'm sure, a couple times after leaving some spots. Anything else there that you left out that people should be thinking about?
0: No, it's always just nice too when you walk into a place that's been freshly painted. I know I probably need to do a fresh coat on my house as well, maybe in the coming years. So really cool and inspiring to hear how he wants to share that experience with a local business and give them a chance to feel that freshness this spring.
2: Yeah, painting it forward. I like the sound of that contest, but that concept of how can you look out for somebody? And it's also a nice nudge too. You nominate the right business that you know, and you're saying, hey, maybe they need something. And this is my nice way of saying it. Color choice, though. That's got to be a big part of this too, eh?
0: Yeah, you can go really bold if you're a business. And he is saying that he's getting letters from people who work at these different businesses saying like, hey, the owner here works day and night really hard, in touch with the whole community. And just the passion behind the support for the people who are nominating these businesses is also really interesting to hear about.
2: Yeah, no, great take. Great to hear about people helping people in our region here. Mike, thanks for bringing that to us. Up next here, let's listen to a track from Devin Morrison. This is BI

0: from his album Bus, and that's Devin Morrison with B.I. It is 10 to 6 here on Afternoon Drive. I'm Chris Ensing in for Matt Allen this week. Ideas, great show. Coming up tonight, we have something interesting here. The smash hit Heated Rivalry and massively popular reality dating programs around the world, they share a common ancestor, the romance novel. The genre has evolved into a billion-dollar industry, readership still growing. But as you'll hear tonight on Ideas, a controversy is clinging to the genre, remains with it. Are romance novels empowering for the women who read them, or are they infantilizing?
1: Still wearing the droopy panties, she went near him and slowly reached out to unbutton his shirt. Her fingers slipping inside and touching against his furry chest as she chewed on her lower lip and licked the other one.
2: You can't chew on one lip and lick the other simultaneously. The human jaw and mouth is simply not equipped for this particular purpose. The droopy panties. Now hang on a minute. How low are they hanging? To her knees, this furry chest, but chests aren't furry at all. And she's sort of an orangutan. Like a lot of escapist literature, romance fiction is about making you feel as if you're 10 feet tall and voluptuous. And in a way, it's a kind of opiate.
0: I did try to bite and lick at the same time to see if it was possible. We'll not report back on whether it was possible. Ideas, exploring that very question here of what romance means to the people who read them, these novels, diving into the world of paperback love. That's tonight, right after As It Happens, 8 p.m. here in our listening area. Well, the biggest movie stars are in the south of France right now. They're taking in the Cannes Film Festival, kicking off this week. It's described as the Mecca of cinema. 8 decades of film premieres. Some of the biggest movies ever get launched here and go on Oscar runs right now. Windsor's own Vincent Georgi is there. He was invited for his work with the Windsor International Film Festival. We caught up with him before he headed out for the night.
3: Hi, Chris.
0: You're there right now in France. Describe what this looks like. What was that initial moment like when you landed?
3: Landed into probably the most beautiful airport I've ever seen. I landed in Nice. And I mean, it's like marble floors and marble pillars, and it's beautiful. And the airport smelt of like cologne. Like it was beautiful. It just right away, you're like, okay, we're not in Canada anymore. You know, really, really, really wonderful arrival. And, you know, it really feels like summer here already for sure. And just the beauty of it and certainly the excitement around the Cannes Film Festival. You know, you can tell that this city of Cannes is really built around this festival for sure. Everything sort of revolves around it. So a lot of excitement, a lot of, you know, people scurrying with like, you know, dresses and tuxedos on hangers, running into hotels and this type of stuff. But it's definitely bustling for sure. It's quite an atmosphere here. I got here on the weekend and it's definitely a vibe because our world leaders in the film industry are all here and doing business and seeing films and meeting and connecting and developing projects and partnerships and that. So, and seeing great films. So it's a vibe here for sure. That's true.
0: This is a big dream for a lot of people. We've seen red carpet photos. We hear about the movies, the stars that are there. You've been there for a bit. What were some of the events that have happened that you've been part of?
3: Yeah, I mean, there was a fantastic kickoff press conference from the head of the festival here, Thierry Frémaux, talking about the films and what, you know, what's to come. That was absolutely excellent. Last night was the opening film, the opening party. You know, very, very fun, lighthearted, very French film. Their big theater holds about 2,500 people. It was absolutely packed. So very, a lot of excitement and a really high energy for it. And I mean, the parties last night, you know, most of which were either all on the water or a couple were in some of the major hotels, really lavish and beautiful stuff. And a lot of people just celebrating great film and all the great films to come. And also curiosity, because especially for those competing for the Palme d'Or, there's 22 of them. People haven't seen these. So people are predicting, you know, what'll win and what'll happen, because so many of these films can be career changing for filmmakers. You know, we think back to Parasite,

0: going all the way and winning the Best Picture Oscar, or in the past few years, you know, Anatomy of a Fall or Anora doing so well at the Oscars as well. Like so many of this festival can absolutely change the course of people's careers and also all the partner festivals too, you know, being here with so many partner festivals from around the world and swapping notes and working on stuff together. It's actually really oddly very friendly and collaborative, even though everyone's in tuxes and gowns kind of everywhere. It's actually pretty collaborative.
1: This idea of work at a place that feels like a vacation and a party, we'll get into that part in a second here. But the films that you're watching or that are on your list to watch, what are you looking forward to?
0: Yeah, I mean, obviously, you know, looking at any of the films up for the Palme d'Or, looking at the new James Gray film that has Adam Driver and Scarlett Johansson in it, that film looks really interesting. There's a couple of Japanese films in competition that we have a close eye on. There's some films that are you know, from Russia, from Spain, from France, all, you know, really cross-section of quality international films all up for the Palme d'Or that we've got our eyes on. And then looking at some of the other side categories, some of the sort of less prolific programs within Cannes that have some excellent films, always looking for hidden gems. So it's a pleasure to sort of scope out stuff. And, you know, we're being contacted by, you know, the sales agents and distributors, and please come take a look at this. And would you think of programming that for WIFF and this and that? So really just discovering a lot and considering a lot, keeping our eyes open, and just always trying to bring back, you know, the very best films for our audience. That's really the goal of it, is to make sure that WIFF is always shopping for the most interesting quality and memorable films possible for audience.
1: That part about what you can bring back here, how did you get invited over there?
0: Yeah. Representatives from the festival had reached out and said they were, you know, very happy with what WIFF was doing and impressed and what have you, and they wanted to meet me and this type of stuff, and would I please come? And I said, yeah, absolutely. So formalized that and yeah, that was back in January, late January, it seems to be. And the rest is kind of history. I'm really happy to join here and be here with so many colleagues. And again, it just brings in, you know, the media, brings in festival runners like myself, and brings in the PR folks, and brings in distributors, sales agents, producers. There's a whole market here of people developing, packaging films that haven't been made yet. Like, there's so many different stakeholders within our sector that are here. And It's really just very beneficial. It's a great atmosphere to do it in. People are excited and happy. And also, this is very, very much the kickoff to the new year. Now that the Oscars are done, this is very much all about new. So there's a lot of momentum and interest. And you know, this year's, you know, box office has been tremendous worldwide. It's been really, really attractive with some really major hits. So there's a lot of happiness around how well the box office is doing. And certainly where, you know, art house and high quality international film is at, especially with, you know, the stuff that the Cannes Film Festival programs and put their stamp on, has really seen some quality box office and Oscar traction in the past years. And they're looking to continue that. And those types of things are actually good for everybody. So that's it's a vibe here for sure.
1: Vincent George, you will be checking in with them as that festival continues over the next 2 weeks, and hear about what it's like to rub shoulders with the stars. That is it for us here on Afternoon Drive. It's been great to have you listening to us. If there's something that we should be paying attention to, send us a text, 226-377-2651. That number again, 226-377-2651. Thanks for listening. Have yourself a great night.
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8: Hello, I'm Neil Kirksall. After a century of carrying a name and diagnosis that has little to do with what women were actually experiencing, PCOS finally gets a new name. And physicians hope better outcomes for patients.
9: I think this is going to go a long way to help those investment decisions. Politically, this shows Canada.

0: transport organization. The bill is modeled on Clare's Law in the UK, named for a woman killed by a former partner who police knew to be dangerous.
1: And this is important because it's going to give the intimate partner the opportunity to take a right decision.
0: Several Canadian provinces

0: This is a CBC News update. Good evening. I'm Matthew Trevithick. Huron County OPP say no charges will be laid after a teenage boy was critically injured after being on fire at a Wingham High School. Emergency crews were called to F.E. Medill Secondary on April 7th. The teen was airlifted to Sick Kids Hospital in Toronto, where he remains. OPP say after an extensive investigation, no involvement by other individuals was identified, and there were no grounds to lay criminal charges. Police have not provided any details about what led up to the fire. And London police say the possible gunshots that led to a heavy police response this morning in the city's south end were actually fireworks. Officers were called around 8 a.m. to the 100 block of Baseline Road. Police say one person was taken into custody and a search of a residence found no firearm, but instead evidence consistent with fireworks being discharged. London police say no charges will be laid in the case. Now, the weather forecast for southwestern Ontario from Environment Canada. Cloudy skies tonight with a moderate chance of showers and lows around 7 degrees. London will be cloudy tomorrow, while Windsor will see a mix of sun and cloud. There will be some moderate winds through the day and highs around 12 degrees in London, 17 in Windsor. Partly cloudy tomorrow night with lows just above freezing and a risk of frost. Friday will end the week with sun and cloud and highs around 21. And similar conditions are expected on Saturday with highs in the mid-20s.
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3: Hello, I'm Neil Kirksall.
4: Good evening, I'm Chris Howden. This is As It Happens. Tonight,
3: bullets in the chamber, gunfire erupts inside the Philippine Senate, where a senator is hiding out, trying to avoid a warrant from the International Criminal Court, a strategy that so far seems to be working.
4: Walking a fine line, Neil talks to a long-term care worker in Nova Scotia who's fresh off the picket line as a divisive labor dispute approaches the one-month mark.
3: On their own terms, polycystic ovary syndrome does not involve cysts and is not limited to the ovaries. A doctor tells us how patients led the charge to get the condition renamed and why it will lead to better care.
4: Damage control. A teen

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0: 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Coming up in an hour, it's Ideas with Nahla Ayed.
2: Romance novels are a billion-dollar industry, and readership is expanding. 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
3: From CBC News, The World This Hour, I'm Kaz Boivin. The Alberta government says it will appeal a judge's decision to strike down a petition that called for separation from Canada. Earlier this month, a separatist group met the number of signatures needed for a referendum, but an Alberta judge has now ruled the provincial government had a duty to consult with First Nations over the potential violation of treaty rights. The decision says that must be done before a petition is issued. Alberta Premier Danielle Smith says she disagrees.
4: We'll be meeting with our caucus and cabinet to further review the decision and decide next steps. But as I say, since we believe that this one is incorrect in law and anti-democratic, we will be appealing it.
3: Smith says her government accepts the ruling in the immediate term, but believes the law must be further

financially better. You're going to find that there are people in the world ready to support you and accept you for who you are. But at the same time, you know, you have to be ready mentally, and especially for a professional athlete. And one of the, obviously in the big four sports, you're going to get

pull over in the app, but it was still up to the car to decide where and when it could safely come to a halt. Well, this week, the company finally admitted it has a problem. It has issued a recall for thousands of robo-taxis to update their software. In a press release, the company said, "We have identified an area of improvement regarding untraversable flooded lanes specific to higher-speed roadways." And yeah, I agree that untraversable flooded lanes are an area of improvement. So for now, Waymo has suspended service in San Antonio until it can reprogram its computer drivers to be a little more afraid to get their feet wet.

0: One of the highest profile murder convictions in recent U.S. history has just been overturned. In 2023, Alex Murdoch, the patriarch of a South Carolina legal dynasty, was convicted of murdering his wife Maggie and their son Paul in a saga that captured international attention. He was sentenced to life in prison, but always maintained that he did not kill his family. Now he'll get another chance to try to prove that. Today, South Carolina's Supreme Court ordered a new trial in the case because of jury interference by a court clerk. Pending whatever comes next, Mr. Murdoch will remain in prison. He's already serving a decades-long sentence for stealing millions of dollars from his law firm and former clients. In March of 2023, as the jury was deliberating, we reached local reporter Avery Wilkes. Here's how he described the case and the Murdoch family.
1: In this neck of the woods in South Carolina, they were extremely prominent, extremely well-known, and extremely powerful. They controlled really the entire criminal justice system here in the 14th Circuit, this five-county region, because they ran a very high-powered law firm, and they also ran for 86 straight years the local solicitor's office, which is essentially a district attorney's office. So, you know, the Murdochs were who you needed to know if you wanted to get charges dropped or if you needed to sue someone. They were people who could do favors for people and people who expected favors in return.
2: Initially, there were some discussions that this might have been retaliation for something that happened with the son, Paul, on a boat cruise where, you know, someone died on that boat trip. And just tell me about that case.
1: This was the case that really brought the Murdoch family and their power and privilege to the sort of mainstream consciousness here in South Carolina. In February 2019, early one morning, Paul Murdoch was allegedly driving a boat drunk that held obviously him and his five friends. The boat crashed into a Beaufort County bridge piling and ejected some of the passengers. And one of the passengers, 19-year-old Valerie Beach, was killed, and her body wasn't recovered until about a week later. Paul was criminally charged with drunkenly driving the boat, and there was also a

Today, the Quebec government tabled a bill many bereaved families across the province have been waiting for in the hopes it can spare others their grief. The legislation would allow people